0: That was new music from Amani Burnham. That was Blue Jay. Before that, we heard Any Other Way from The Haze and the Heathens. We also heard from Chicago Farmer with Mattress. And we started things off tonight with Play That Funky Music with Wild Cherry. I'm Steve Noy here with Carissa, and this is On the River, your mix of folk and rock and blues and world music and jazz, a little bit of jazz as well. Anything you'll find on the Mississippi River, you'll hear it here. This is KXE KBXE.
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0: 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You're going to want to check that out. 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You're going to want to check that out. And also,
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0: And we're going to jump right back into the music here on KAXE KBXE. This is On the River with Steve and Carissa.

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0: That was Peace Somehow from Avi Kaplan. And if you think you recognize that voice, there's a reason why. Avi Kaplan was connected to the group Pentatonix. He was the bass in that group for years and years. And just recently put out that solo album. And I think it's pretty great. That was Avi Kaplan with Peace Somehow. Before that was Spatuli from Lee Scratch Perry and Mouse on Mars. And we started that set out with Bikini Kill with Rebel Girl. I thought that one was a pretty exciting little romp, you know, for early in the evening to get us going. This is On the River on KAXE KBXE. I am Steve Noy here with Carissa, and we are taking you through the evening with our folk and rock and blues and world and who knows what else. We may come up with something weird. What do you got for us, Carissa?
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0: All right, and then the page before that, go ahead and read that.
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0: 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I'm gonna hit on this hard and heavy tonight. The KAXE news team has put together a 2026 primary election guide available at kaxe.org with information on candidates throughout northern Minnesota for local, state, and federal offices. The KAXE news team will be following the results. 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We'd love to know why you are voting today, so leave a voice memo at speakpipe.com/KAXE. It is time to get back into the music here on KAXE, and we're just going to jump right back into it.

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1: That was Billie Eilish with Gold Wing. Before that, Lizzo brought us Truth Hurts, and we started that set out with The Headphonist from Kinky. This is KAXE, KBXE. 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
1: 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The latest news from our region, or you can check out the live blog of the election results from today. And you can tune in tomorrow morning, the morning show. Heidi Holton and Chelsea Perkins will bring you the results of today's votes and what this means for the next couple of times here. 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Coming up next here is a song that Carissa picked herself. And what's the song called?
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1: Okay, The Cure by Olivia Rodrigo. And you like that song, right?
2: Mm-hmm.
1: Yep. You you sound enthused.
2: Yep, I All do. Right.
1: Okay. And I have to get that pulled up here. So first we're going to play the Black Keys while I pull that other song up.

0: All right, that was the Fattening Frogs with The Death Letter. Before that, Olivia Rodrigo brought us The Cure, and we started that set off with Tell Me You Love Me from the Black Keys. This is On the River with Steve and Chris. 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
1: Tonight is mostly cloudy with patchy fog, late hours, lows 54 to 61. Wednesday, tomorrow, highs at 77 up to 81. Mostly sunny with calm northwest winds overnight, lows on the mid-50s, lows on 60s, with some patchy smoke possible. And Thursday, most sunny with high in the mid up to 70s. And
0: the mid to upper 70s.
1: The mid upper 70s. North wind up to 5 to 10 miles per hour.
0: All right. 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We're going to get right back into the music here on KAXC KBXC. 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

0: That was the Ohio Players with Fire. You may recognize that if you have watched any episodes of Hell's Kitchen with Gordon Ramsay. I think that was the intro song for the longest time on that show. That was the Ohio Players. So before that, we heard Downstream from the Reckless Strangers, and we started that set out with Jesse Wells with Red. This is On the River on KAXE KBXE. I'm Steve, and with me is Carissa with a little bit of announcement.
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0: All right. As I said earlier, Minnesota's primary election was today. Polls ought to be closed by now. But the KXE news team is following those results and tallying them up. Or looking at the tallied results. They're not really tallying them, I suppose. But you can look for all live updates at KAXE.org on our website. 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It'll take you. 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And as soon as they know, they will put what they know on that live blog. 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Got another one, Carissa?
1: And the question of the week is, what are your favorite roadside attractions? 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

0: That was Jovi Riccio with Wildfire Season. Before that, Look Up from Joy Oladokun. And we also had Trouble from Bella White. And we started that set off with Yellow Cedar Waxwing from Brennan Lee. This is On the River on KAXE, KBXE. I'm Steve Noy, joined by Carissa in the studio.
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0: All right. Heading back into the music, here's the Plain White Tees.

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0: That was Madonna with Frozen. Before that, Orbit from The Bewilderness. We started that out with the Plain White Tees with Hey There Delilah, with a little bit of collaboration with from Lolo. Little surprise there. This is On the River on KAXE KBXE. I'm Steve Noy, joined in the studio by Carissa.
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0: 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Okay. 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

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We wanted something cleaner, and you wanted something brave. Ooh.

0: That was the supergroup I'm With Her, bringing us Ancient Light. Before that, Icarus Again by Creekbed Carter Hogan. We started that set off with the Bad Bad Hats, bringing us Spin. This is On the River on KAXE-KBXC. I'm Steve Noy with Carissa.
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0: 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It could be a statue, a historical marker, or maybe just a pretty spot to stop. Let us know. We want to hear about it. 218-326-1234. And Carissa's going to tell us about the weather real quick.
1: Tonight is mostly cloudy with patchy fog late, lows 54 to 61. Wednesday, highs 77 to 81, mostly sunny with calm
0: northwest winds.
1: Overnight lows in the mid 50s, on low 60s with some patchy smoke possible. Thursday, mostly sunny with highs in the mid to upper 70s. North wind up to 5-10 miles per hour.
0: All right. Let's go with some more music.

0: That was I Know We Can Make Us Free from Sadie Gustafsson-Zuk. Also heard from Bjork with Army of Me. I'm pretty sure I said that wrong. Bjork. And before that, Yora from Sima Funk and La Tribu. And we started that out with Whom I Adore from Oliver Wood. I'm Steve Noy, joined by Carissa in the studio. We are on the river, and this is KAXE KBXE.
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0: It's county fair time. Here's what's happening this week. In the Beltrami County Fair is August 12th through 16th in Bemidji. Carlton County Fair, August 13th through 16th in Barnum. Central St. Louis County Fair, August 14th through 16th in Meadowlands. We're going to jump into the new music, jump back into the music. Going to get a little bit of Humbird here. Let's kick it.

0: That was Nacy Momo with Bones in the Holler. Before that, Victor Wooten brought us What Did He Say? And What Did He Say Indeed? And we started that out with Plum Sky from Humbird. This is On the River. I'm Steve Noy, joined in the studio by Carissa. And we are on KAXE, KBXE.
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0: I don't think it has to be all uppercase, but yeah, text the word sponsor to 218-326-1234. You can also text us at 218-326-1234 to answer our question of the week. What are your favorite roadside attractions? It could be a statue, a historical marker, or maybe just a pretty spot to stop. 218-326-1234 is that number. Today was the primary election in Minnesota. 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You can also tune in tomorrow morning for the Wednesday morning show for primary results with Heidi Holton and Chelsea Perkins. 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Meetings are in the boardroom. Enter through the urgent care door. You can also learn how to make a junk journal at the Bemidji Senior Center Thursday, August 13th at 10 a.m. All materials will be provided in this free class open to all. There's the 18th annual Lakes Area Music Festival is now through August 23. The festival brings top classical musicians from around the world for performances throughout north central Minnesota, including the opera Carmen, flamenco, outdoor concerts, and yoga. LakesAreaMusic.org. Going to go back into the music now. 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

0: That was Morny from Diljit Dosanjh, Shani Natan, and True School. Before that, Little Maggie from Robert Plant, and we started it out with Can't Hold Us from Sampa the Great, featuring Mwanjay. 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
0: And it's County Fair time. Here's what's happening this week. In Beltrami County is the Beltrami County Fair, August 12th through 16th in Bemidji. Carlton County Fair is August 13th through 16th in Barnum. Central St. Louis County Fair is August 14th through 16th

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0: And when I'm gone, I want all of my trench coats framed and my knackered boots and dirty glasses tastefully arranged on the plinths in between. Because when they get to the final exhibition that celebrates my good name, I want you to be on display too, because all that really remains of me is you.
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1: Steve Noyes.

Always the best tune to play on election day. That is a Blaze Foley song. It is titled that very same phrase. It's primary election today, and we heard Uncle Lucius covering that Blaze Foley classic. Whether you need your stuff to get you through election day or not, KEXC, we got the goods for you. Things that won't get you in trouble. Although that doesn't get you in trouble anymore, but that song still hits hard. Our election guide is online. It's been a place to stop in. If you are still thinking about your candidate options, we've got you covered for Northern Minnesota, folks representing you right here and in St. Paul and all the way in Washington, D.C. You can register same day in Minnesota. We are lucky to have that. So no excuses if you aren't registered yet or you just moved. Many ways to set that up. And I'll give you more information on the day. But it is primary election today, so be sure to check out that guide that was worked very hard on by our news team to give everyone a better sense of what is going on and who is running to represent you. Again, it is election day. Love to hear from you. If you got any songs that make you think, like Heidi had on Headwaters yesterday, about having a choice, kind of exercising your rights to freedom and anything that goes along with that, you can text in those election day song requests as well to 218-326-1234. This is Headwaters on KAXC. I'm your host, Malachi Coons. Thank you for tuning in this Tuesday morning, August 11th. Number two at the polls today. Feeling pretty good about that. We're actually there before they were ready. Shout out to all the poll workers who are volunteering their time to make the election go off smoothly. Okay, we heard Uncle Lucius election day there. We heard Alabama Shakes, I Feel Hope Coming. We heard Jontavious Willis, Who Is Gonna Hear It? And new music from Sarah Cahoon to start off our show today that is called Pulling Up Roots. Of course, we have our album of the week on the way. We have our slice of green cheese as well, a chance for you to call in and win a coupon to an area business. Got our pick of 76 coming up around 10 o'clock, so covering lots of ground, drawing from our new fresh picks that was just released yesterday. For the pick of 76, we'll be looking at Joni Mitchell from 1976 a little later on. You might already know what album of hers that is. Album of the week, getting very funky and drawing on music from West Africa, kind of taking it to the dance floor by none other than Adrian Young, an expert at that. And we will also hear music from artists like Manu Dibango, got some Tribe Called Quest, Duluth, bluegrass folk country group Feeding Leroy just released a new album, Leon LaHavis, and more. Right now, I want to play this second new Danielle Ponder tune for you. Also announced her upcoming album, Everything Has Changed. This one, although she's put out two songs since returning, I guess one of them won't be on the album. So this one right here is the lead single from that upcoming release.

0: pair of brand new Minnesota songs for you here on Headwaters. That's the closing track from Duluth folk and country group Feeding Leroy's new album, a self-titled release. And Lee and Sonia Martin, the leaders of that band, kind of a family band as well, Lee's brother on harmonica. That is their version of the psalm, Make a Joyful Noise. Finnick also focusing on joy. Finnick, a up-and-coming indie rocker.
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0: This is a new Make It Real EP, and we heard a song called Joy is Revolutionary. Vintage Trouble and Daniel Pounder rounding out that set of music on KAXE. And coming up, our album of the week from Adrian Young. This is the Tuesday Headwaters. I'm your host, Malachi Coons. 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Coming up at 9:45, slice of green cheese. And our question of the week is, what are your favorite roadside attractions? Could be a statue, historical marker, or maybe just a pretty spot to stop. Text us at 218-326-1234. Now, yesterday I went with Bud's Place, and if you know, you know. That's not really a roadside attraction, but just something that I've enjoyed stopping at before and getting a photo. That building, one day I hope Bud's Place will be brought back to life as something else, but you know, lots of good, so many lakes around the area, and often they do have a little pull-off or some sort of place to park and take a look at it. So those are the easy ones around here. I remember I did a little vacation with my sister once, just a one-day trip, where we, down where I grew up, went up down one side of the Mississippi, made it to Decorah, and came back up the other side, and we stopped at every single brown sign, historical marker, I guess they're called, and made a whole, it was like one day, a perfect one day trip, and got to read all those historical markers. So I have fond memories of that, and someday I'd like to do it again on a longer stretch of the Mississippi. But it's a nice little, if you're ever bored, just say I'm going to head out and stop at every single one of those you see. And I know there's many more in northern Minnesota as well. It is 9:32. Again, you can text in your answers to that question of the week to 218-326-1234. That'll be the same number you will use for our question of the week. It's primary election day today. Thank you for tuning in on August 11th. And you can find your polling place and more information at the Minnesota Secretary of State's website, and be sure to go to kexe.org as well and look at our 2026 primary election guide. 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And again, we'd love to know why you are voting today. You can leave a voice memo at speakpipe.com/KAXE. Alrighty. A little dance music now to help you do your civic duty. Our album of the week is Afro Disco Mikasa by Adrian Young. And it's a record that the talented producer, multi-instrumentalist, songwriter made specifically for the dance floor. Over the past 6 years, he has been primarily focused on his Jazz is Dead project with Ali Shaheed Muhammad, whose birthday it is today. We'll hear something from a little one of his earlier bands later on in the show today. But on this album, we hear the influences of Tony Allen, Afrobeat drummer, highlife pioneer Ebo Taylor, folks that Young got to work with on the Jazz is Dead exploration. Now he is bringing that into a mix of Afrobeat, funk, and disco. Right now, I Feel the High Life on KAXE.

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1: World's most well-known Mikasa song, that is Manu Dibango's 1972 hit Soul Mikasa. Seen written about that one, that it remains the most sampled song from Africa. And if you know that chorus as well, you know from the Michael Jackson, blanking on the name of the song, but where he sampled or interpolated or covered the way that Manu Dibango says Mikasa. And someone help me out. That's going to drive me nuts. What is that Michael Jackson song? And I'm not going to do the bit for you, but Adrian Young, starting things off, our new album of the week is called Afro Disco Mikasa. Hence, I wanted to play that other one as well. Mikasa, a Cameroonian dance music style. And Adrian Young drawing from throughout West Africa on this new project. We heard Feel the High Life. What is that Mikasa song? Okay, I'm going to move on. I'm going to forget that. We've got a slice of green cheese coming up. A slice and our pick of 76 coming up at 10 o'clock as well. Joni Mitchell, Kari Hedlund, digging into her, kind of psychology or the mindset of Joni Mitchell leading up to her 1976 album. Stay tuned for a song from Hejira. I'll be with you until 11 o'clock today. Lots of Headwaters on the way. World Cafes from 11 to 1. Mindy Conradi is going to be your On the River host today from 1 to 4. And then we've got Steve and Carissa doing a duo show tonight. Looking forward to that one as well. On the Rivers every weekday, 1 to 4. And again, 7 to 10. You can also catch it on Saturdays and Sundays as well. We have a full schedule of all of our programs at kaxe.org. Checking in around the area on our current temperatures. Another pleasantly cool sleeping night with the windows open last night. Even a tad bit chilly when I woke up. And I'm very thankful for that right now. Kind of upper 60s, low 70s, partly cloudy skies, bit of a mixed bag. And full clouds to our west in Bemidji. Sunny right now down towards Brainerd and the Aiken area. And then mostly cloudy in Grand Rapids. Our forecast today is partly sunny, a slight chance of rain, highs around the low 80s. Tonight, mostly cloudy, patchy fog late on, lows once again into the mid-50s. Tomorrow, highs around 80, mostly sunny, calm winds, and some patchy smoke is possible overnight Wednesday. Alrighty, let's do our slice of green cheese, our daily trivia question. Be the first to call in with the correct answer, and we will send you a coupon for a treat at an area business. And our thanks goes out to today's sponsors, Common Grounds 218 in Longville, Wild Hair Bistro in Bemidji, and Molly Poppins Gourmet Snacks in Park Rapids for making the daily slice of green cheese possible. If you have won sometime in the last 30 days, please hold your calls and give someone else a chance. And here is today's question. This Canadian singer-songwriter appeared on Sesame Street on this day in 2008. They turned her best-known song into a lesson on counting. Who are we talking about? If you know the answer or want to make a guess, call 218-326-1234. The question again is, what Canadian singer-songwriter appeared on Sesame Street on this day in 2008, where they turned her big hit right around that time into a lesson on counting? If you know the answer or want to make a guess, call 218-326-1234.

We are still looking for a winner for today's slice of green cheeses. Had a few different guesses coming in for some different Canadian artists, but still looking for the correct answer. What Canadian singer-songwriter appeared on Sesame Street on this day in 2008? They used her biggest hit as a lesson on counting on the show that day, and it was a hit from right around that period of time in the late 2000s. Again, what Canadian singer-songwriter appeared on Sesame Street on this day in 2008 using her biggest hit as a lesson in counting? Call 218-326-1234 with your guess.

That is Feist here on KAXE, one from her Pleasure album and a series of records that she would put out a little different from her biggest hit, The Reminder, and Feist was the correct answer, so we got to hear something from her. Thought it'd be too easy if I played the song I was talking about, but our slice of green cheese today, which we did have a winner for, the question was, what Canadian singer-songwriter appeared on Sesame Street on this day in 2008, using her biggest hit as a lesson on counting? The correct answer was answered by Justin from Eveleth, who's going to be going to Natural Harvest Food Co-op in Virginia. Correctly answered Feist, the song I was talking about as well, is, of course, 1, 2, 3, 4. And we heard from Justin that he's got a 3-year-old or a 2-year-old, I believe. And, of course, it's a song that can help put people to sleep as well as help teach you how to count. 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Got to attend my first Green Cheese Picnic this Saturday. I always seem to be gone when they happen normally, but got to go, and it was so much fun. It was a blast. And I cardinal sinned it of answering a question that had already been answered, which is a personal pet peeve of mine, and I did it. So I have no judgments ever again when that happens to anyone else out there. So there you go. Just go for it. We got a whole nother hour of Headwaters coming up today. Got songs from artists like Billy Strings, just put out a new single, Leon LaJavis, some Tribe Called Quest, this new Twisted Teens, kind of many different styles of music, but through a bit of a punk lens is what I'll say. That's coming up, and much more. Right now, we are going to hear from Joni Mitchell and our Picks of 76 series, which we feature every Monday on our Fresh Picks, looking at new releases where you can read about things like our Album of the Week, which we've already heard, Finnick, that single, and Daniel Ponder. All more information for you on these new releases. We also look at an album that was released as we are celebrating our 50th birthday back in 1976. And you can find Kari Hedlund's write-up on this one. Hajira means exodus, departure, or running away with honor. And that's kind of an idea Mitchell explored. Before this, she had spent a lot of time on the road, first with some folks and then on her own, kind of going against society's expectations about a woman traveling alone cross-country. And she didn't have a license, I've read. She was kind of just hiding behind truckers using the old, when they signal to let you know that cops are coming, which, let me tell you, I'm getting way off track here, but these dang modern cars and the automatic brights, okay? When the car thinks it has enough space, it flicks its brights on, and then it sees you coming, and it immediately flicks them off. And I, growing up in the country, think that means there's a cop around the corner. And because, you know, you used to signal people, you give a little flick, hey, there's a cop coming up. Anyways, I don't know if these are things you're supposed to be talking about on the radio, but these modern cars, they're always flicking their brights on and off, and it drives me nuts. Back to our pick of 76. Here is Joni Mitchell.

We need that fully electric, full album of a hill country blues music from Valerie June ASAP. Another one that we all know Valerie June can do just about anything, but kind of drawn on the Smokestack Lightning themes. In the press release for that one also says inspired by In the Pines and its effect on Nirvana and their sound, as well as Sister Rosetta Tharpe's guitar work. That is one that's just going to be part of a 3-song EP a little later this year from Valerie June, but I'm still keeping my fingers crossed that she kind of does a full album of Hill Country Blues in that style. Smokestack here on People Powered KAXE. Probably don't want to drink the Florida water that Twisted Teens are talking about. It's the title track from that duo's new album. And Joni Mitchell, read more about Hajira and the song we just heard, Black Crow, at KAXE.org. Now, I've been talking all day long about our primary election coverage. Still time for you to check out our voter guides on all the candidates that are running. And as I mentioned, live updates will be posted to KAXE.org. Right there on the front page, you can click on the live updates, voters narrowing fields of candidates tab. And some photos have started to come in from folks voting around the region. So stay tuned and have that open. You'll be getting more updates throughout the day from the KAXE news team and photographer Lori Shaw. It is 16 minutes after 10 o'clock, August 11th. Another reminder that being not registered to vote in Minnesota does not keep you from voting day of. A few different ways to get registered. You can have someone who's already registered in your precinct come and vouch for you. If you have bills from, electric or power, which I have found that one was never helpful to me as a renter. Often didn't have those set up in time, but some other ways to do it. You can have those from a utility bill that has your name and address on it. If you already have an ID with your new location that has your name and address on it, that works too. But the one that I kind of, especially in college, as I was moving around a lot, that was most reliable for me to get set up was bringing someone who was already registered in that precinct, and they can vouch for you. Many more ways. Find more information and your polling site and sample ballots. You can look at KEXE.org on our guide and the Minnesota Secretary of State's website. 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Billy Strings has a new album coming out. We had Burn the Other End earlier this summer. Now we have the second single, and it is called Mill Town Flood. The album's going to be looking at his childhood in growing up in Michigan, very much inspired by his mother, he has said, and just the different things that were going on there. And he grew up in a place that commonly had floods on the River Muir, I believe he grew up near. And that's kind of what this song is a little bit inspired by. And I took a listen to it this morning. I think you will like. Here's Milltown Flood, the latest from Billy Strings on KAXE.

More Minnesota music here on KAXE, and another artist we are awaiting a new album from. All Water is Humbird's third single, and that release is going to be coming out in the early fall this year. Definitely high up. I was a really big fan of Siri Undlin's last, working with Pat Keen and company in that trio form, and still doing a nice mix of folk, some rock, some a little bit of bluesy stuff as well, and stay tuned for that. Always playing Minnesota music here on People Powered KAXE. England before that, Jane Weaver's 7 Day Smile, and Billy Strings from just a state or two states over, Billy Strings, Milltown Flood. So much for goodbyes. Although I guess if you boated across to Isle Royal, I'm going to, you know, two states over by As the Car Goes. Milltown Road is his latest single. Billy Strings has more music, another album coming out as well as we get into October, I believe, of this year. It is 10:32. 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If you have any questions or are interested, call Sarah at 218-326-1234. We are holding another volunteer DJ training coming up a few weeks now, Monday, August 24th. This will be at the KAXE studio in Grand Rapids from 6 to 7:30. If you have ever been interested in hosting on the rivers, hosting any shows here, getting behind the microphone, if you have a love for music, you're going to want to email volunteer@kaxe.org with any questions. You can also confirm your attendance there. We're going to be spreading out our trainings now. So we'll have one each season, kind of going back and forth between KBXE in Bemidji and in Grand Rapids. Wherever you are hearing this from, though, you are welcome to attend, and the training will work here in Grand Rapids if you'd like to host a show in Bemidji as well, or beyond. Gonna keep it laid back. Had kind of a mellow set there. We're gonna do a different style of music that is very much taking it easy and having a good time. A little more soulful here. Leon LaHavis from her self-titled album. This one is Paper Thin.

That is the brand new Nubian Twists, that jazz world music fusion group from England. Got a rotating cast of vocalists on each album. And we heard Eniola, who sings on a lot of the tunes on the new one. The album's called Chasing

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1: You might know maybe what our senators have a good idea of their kind of opinions or questions or answers, but definitely for regional, more regional races, all different types. This information that you weren't going to be able to find before this election guide was put together, before KEXC added a news team, and before they've covered local elections from the localist they can be all the way up to heading to Washington, D.C. You've heard me talking a lot about it today, but it is very important, and you'll be hearing more. Again, you can find updates on the KEXC's election coverage guide page as well, kind of a blog style. Things will be coming in throughout the day, so keep that bookmarked. We got one more set of music before the World Cafe comes your way. And still to come, we had the latest cover of Blaze Foley's Election Day, but there's been a few over the years, a lot of people resonating with it. So I'm going to play one more from an artist that you will recognize in just a bit. But first, been a little while since we had a straight ahead rock catchy tune. Julia Jacklin's latest fits very well in that. Here's Get Away From Me, I Think I'll Love You Soon on KAXE.

0: We heard a version of Election Day near the start of Headwaters today. Plan one again at the end. Of course, it's primary election day here in Minnesota and other states. That's Lyle Lovett's version as covering Blaze Foley. Very in vogue in the moment. There's a tribute album coming out. Margo Price doing it as well. But Lyle Lovett did that one back in 2003 on his My Baby Don't Tolerate album. And I saw that he did open up for Blaze Foley a few times in Houston before either of those artists were very well known. We had Danielle Nicole before that, Dreams, the new album from the blues singer and a very funky bass player as well. Her new record's called Fireflies. Julia Jacklin, Get Away From Me, I Think I'll Love You Soon. She, another artist with a album coming out later this year called The Gem. 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We're at 89.9 in Brainerd and on your smart speaker. 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And while you are there, one more reminder to take advantage of the primary election guide, hence plan a election day cover twice on the show today. I already got to stop by, and I really enjoy getting to chat with people. Always enjoy when you walk in the door to vote wherever you're at. 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If you have not, that guide's at KEXC.org alongside updates throughout the day. And of course, when results roll in later on this evening. Still to come here on KEXC, On the River with Mindy Conradis from 1 to 4. And then Steve and Carissa are hosting from 7 o'clock until 10 p.m. a little later on. Right now, World Cafe.
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2: The band American Football released their debut album in 1999 and broke up. It ended up becoming a Midwest emo classic. Now that was over 20 years ago, and they made that record as college kids. They got back together in 2014, and over the last three albums, they've gotten better. Something Mike Kinsella agrees with.
3: As an adult who's gone through more stuff and more experience and more failures and more triumphs, it's all worth singing about, I guess. So there's a bigger well to pull from as an adult.
2: Today, they join us to play songs from their latest album, LP4. It's dense, it's layered, and it might be their best album yet. And I get their opinion on Midwest emo and how they describe their sound. It's American Football coming up. I'm Kaleo. This is World Cafe.
4: For KAXE News, I'm Chelsea Perkins with the Up North Report. A person who was among those responding to the wildfires in the Superior National Forest suffered a medical emergency and died Tuesday. The Eastern Area Complex Incident Management Team reported the incident occurred about 10:40 a.m. near Ely. Fire personnel and emergency medical services responded. The patient was transported to a medical facility for treatment, but died after arrival. Officials say when there's more information available, they will provide an update. A news release from the Superior National Forest states, quote, "Our deepest condolences go out to the family and fellow firefighting community." A 70-year-old passenger died Monday in a two-vehicle crash on Business Highway 371 in Brainerd. The Brainerd Police Department responded to the crash at about 5:15 p.m. at the intersection with Greenwood Street. A vehicle driven by 79-year-old Rodney L. Knowles of Brainerd was southbound and turning onto Greenwood when it was struck by a northbound vehicle driven by Jesse L. Logalin, 33, also of Brainerd. A passenger in Knowles' vehicle, Paul J. Dolan of Brainerd, was pronounced dead at the scene. Knowles suffered significant injuries and was transported to Essentia Health St. Joseph's Medical Center in Brainerd. Logalin suffered minor injuries. The crash remains under investigation. St. Louis County's three newest public works facilities are now equipped with a 40-kilowatt solar array on each roof. The solar panels were produced locally by Helene in Mountain Iron. Their installation was supported by $336,000 in grants from the Minnesota Department of Commerce's statewide Solar on Public Buildings program. Each solar array is capable of producing 55 megawatts of electric energy annually, which is expected to cover nearly three-quarters of the facility's electrical energy usage. This estimation takes into account average snowy and cloudy days at each location, according to the county. The energy generated equates to a reduction in approximately 18 metric tons of carbon emissions annually for all three buildings. These three Public Works garages were completed in 2024. The roofs were designed with the intent to add solar panels once funding was available. The Minnesota Department of Natural Resources has completed a project to install three new arch culverts over water crossings along the Stony River Grade State Forest Road in Finland State Forest. The road is now open to the public. The agency says the arch culverts are efficient and cost-effective, and they replace undersized pipe culverts. They're designed to withstand high water flow during flood events. Their design also maintains the stream bed, providing a natural passage for fish and other aquatic life during low or high water. In 2022 and 2024, heavy rainfall events damaged the previous crossings, creating prolonged road closures that affected access to public land, local traffic, and access for emergency vehicles. Located near George H. Crosby Manitou and Teteguch State Parks, the nearly 312,000-acre Finland State Forest is a popular destination for trout fishing, camping, fall leaf viewing, and other recreation opportunities. The Minnesota Department of Revenue is hosting a series of public listening sessions with the stated goal of finding meaningful ways to support property taxpayers. The sessions are taking place from August to October. They will examine the state's property tax system and explore recommendations to make the system more understandable, accessible, and accountable to taxpayers. One of these meetings is planned for 1 to 2:30 p.m. Thursday and is available to attend virtually. Find more information on how to register at kaxe.org. The Minnesota Department of Transportation is inviting the public to attend a public meeting next Tuesday, August 18th at the Minnesota North College Rainy River Commons area to learn more about the recommended alternative for the Highway 11 and 71 corridor in International Falls. The study area is between the intersection of Couchiching County Road 91 and Highway 53. MnDOT will host the event at 5 p.m. with a short presentation at 5:15. The project team will be available to hear feedback and answer questions. That's it for the Up North Report. Happy primary election day. Check out our election guide at kaxe.org/election guide. From the KAXE News Desk, I'm Chelsea Perkins, telling the stories of Northern Minnesota through local news.
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6: Greetings, party people. It is World Cafe. I am Kaleo, and here's a story that might be familiar to you. You got a band that gets together, they make one record, and then they break up, and no one hears from them again. American Football would not be that band. Yeah, they did release a debut album and then broke up, but something different happened next. The record became a cult classic, a Midwest emo masterpiece. The band would reunite in 2014, making new music, including LP4, their latest album, which might be their best yet. Today, I'm sitting down with Mike Kinsella, Nate Kinsella, Steve Lemos, and Steve Holmes to talk about how they've grown as musicians and people over the last 25 years and how they feel about the term emo. It's coming up after a live performance. Here's that one with the piano and patron saint of Pale. It's American Football on World Cafe.

0: Recorded live in Philadelphia, it's American Football with a performance of Patron Saint of Pale. It's from their new self-titled album, otherwise known as LP4. I am joined by Mike Kinsella, Steve Holmes, Steve Lamos, and Nate Kinsella. I'm Kaleo. It's World Cafe. Gents, it is a privilege to meet. Thank you all so much for being here.
1: Thanks for having us.
0: Yeah. I'm speaking personally. The record's a triumph, but I'm not the only person who feels that way. But this is a record that almost didn't happen, and it sounds like it took a lot of work to make it happen. Steve Lamos, you left the band for a few years during the COVID times. Can you talk about that decision and ultimately what brought you back?
2: Yeah, that was... we had a lot of personal stuff going on. There were a family member was gravely ill and passed away. I had... inherited the directorship of my program of a bunch of people, and that doesn't sit
0: well. School with teaching, you mean?
2: Yeah. We had some stuff going on too, so it was kind of a wild time, and it was good to get some perspective, mm-hmm. and sort of get myself back together a little bit. But I think maybe a year and a half in, I was like, oh, I don't know if that was such a good idea. I'm like, oh, they're quiet too. So I asked to come back, and I think
3: we waited him out.
1: Yeah, Holmes jokes that he knew the whole time.
3: I knew he'd come back. We didn't play one show without him. We're just like, well, okay. We pivoted to focus on this like covers album as like a placeholder, and then there was like a 25th anniversary remaster, and then Lamos came back in time for us to go do that, and then new record. So
2: I guess they knew. I mean we've known each other a long time, so it was very sweet and very endearing.
0: Yeah, and I mean, it's something that's worth talking about, because when you're in your 40s, there are so many other commitments each one of you, you know, have to honor, like for being a parent for a few of you, for example.
1: All of us.
0: Yeah. People have boundaries, so making space can be tough. Like, when you decided to go in for this record, like, what did you need to figure out so that you could not only get the work done, but work well together?
4: On this album, we tried a different process of like a lot of sort of pre-production, I guess. Like a lot of the writing was remote, so like I guess time is the hardest thing to get us all in a room together at the same time, just because we're spread across the country and the kids and the families and so a lot of the writing was remote, and then a lot of decisions, you know, it would be like collectively, remotely make decisions and directions in songs and stuff, and then we were able to like assemble the songs as fleshed out demos essentially, and so Lamos was able to like track the drums very efficiently and relaxed, right, like by yourself, literally, like he was in a studio by himself, which is, I mean, I play drums too, and it's stressful because like the whole thing's kind of anchoring on you getting a performance in the studio, so to give, he had time to like do it himself, and I think that was important. And yeah, the process was actually kind of relaxed and amazing.
0: If you're just joining us, American Football is here. Their fourth studio album is out now. This is World Cafe. So at the time we are taping this, you're just through the first leg of your No Feeling World Tour. You'd been rehearsing for nearly a year before hitting the road. What was that experience like?
4: A lot of the rehearsing for a year is Nate, you know, locked in his closet at home working on a laptop. So... we didn't all get in a room together for a year. That sort of happened maybe more recent. You know, maybe in the spring we started finally getting in a room together and actually ironing out how to do it, yeah.
0: It wasn't that bad. So, Nate, what was that sort of closed-off experience like for you?
5: Well, I had some help. Corey Brecken, our vibraphone player, offered to help me putting together this sort of huge Ableton project, which is, well, with the new album, we incorporated a lot of bells and whistles, for lack of a better term. So to really bring the songs live, like to really recreate them how they are on the album, we needed some tech help. So a lot of it was building the computer, and we've got a few keyboards, and we've got things turning on and off and switching like in the middle of the song. So it's just ironing out tech stuff, really.
0: Yeah. And I saw, Holmes, that you joked while you were working on the album, it wasn't your problem to figure out how it was going to be solved. But of course, now this is...
3: It's Nate's problem.
0: Now it's Nate's problem. But like, when you finally all got into a room, what was that?
3: It was insane. Like, the first weekend of like full rehearsal, we're trying to do the whole thing. We're running the set. We're running as many times as we can. Over the course of 3 days, we ran the set front to back once, I think.
4: Two full days of not actually playing a song.
3: Yeah.
4: Like just
3: there's a lot of technical
4: getting everything, where
3: things.
4: Does everything plug in, yeah. And is it making noise? And
3: there were points where Mike and I would pull each other aside and be like, we're going to be able to do this?
4: Will this happen? It was a little scary.
3: And it happened. So yeah, amazing. Kudos to Nate and Corey Bracken.
4: A lot of sleepless nights for you guys.
5: Yeah, well, I mean, I'm sorry I had to put everybody through that. That questioning, like, is this going to happen? The shows are booked. Like, what, is this going to work? Yeah, it was kind of
6: via the skin of our teeth. Is that the right term?
0: Totally. But from you know, the reviews have been rave, and so I'm so stoked that it's worked out with the live transition.
4: Me too.
0: You're listening to World Cafe. We're talking with the members of American Football. Their new self-titled album is out now, and we've got more on making that new album to come. But first to the stage for a performance of Wake Her Up. It's American Football on World Cafe.

0: Recorded live, it's American Football with Wake Her Up. It's from their new self-titled album. You could call it LP4. It's also out now. Mike, Steve, and Nate from the band are here. I am Kaleo. It's World Cafe. Mike, lyrically, you take us to a lot of different places on this record. There's vulnerability, there's black humor, there's darkness. You know, it's one thing to wear your heart on your sleeve when you're 20. It's another thing to do it when you're our age. The stakes are a little bit different. Are these lyrics that you could only write now?
1: For sure. Yeah, just with being older and having so much more experience. And whatever I was pining for at 20, you know, like it seems like so frivolous.
0: Most important thing in the world, yeah.
1: Yeah, and then now as an adult who's gone through more stuff and more experience and more failures and more triumphs. It's all worth singing about, I guess. So there's a bigger well to pull from as an adult. So
0: I'd be remiss if I didn't bring up Bad Moons, which I think in a lot of ways is the centerpiece of the record, like this just incredible song. But you lay a lot of cards on the table. Can you talk a little bit about writing it, what it was like to write it?
1: It's funny. I knew like the cadence and I knew the line. I knew da da da in the dark. And I didn't fill in the words until like the last minute. And I knew I'd get there because I knew what I wanted to do and I knew where the song was going. And I think it was like I locked myself in a closet in a studio and I wrote maybe 40 different versions, you know. And then I just
0: like the Leonard Cohen thing in Hallelujah.
1: Yeah, maybe, yeah. Just like right, like a mantra kind of. And then I just found pairs that maybe were the most impactful and you know, near rhymes or whatever, like, you know, each one kind of like goes together and then I took the pairs and tried to arrange them where they would land sort of the heaviest by the time, you know, like escalate.
2: Yeah.
1: And I remember singing that. You guys hadn't heard the vocals, and I kind of did a pass, and I like opened the door, and I think Nate was kind of just like, "You okay, man?"
0: I was going to ask, what was your reaction?
3: I think I cried the first time I heard the song with the lyrics. Like literally last night at our Brooklyn show, Mike Garzone, our other guitar tech, and he plays in the band now mostly, and he choked up like playing that song. It's the closer of the set. It's an intense song, and like to me, it's exciting. Like lyrically, I think there is a gravitas to this album, and like I love watching like career artists grow over a career, 20, 30, 40 years into it. Like I remember being a kid when we were making our first record, and being kind of gobsmacked by like Time Out of Mind and what was the Tom Waits record that came out in '99?
0: The Mule Variations. Yeah.
3: Like those records are. Like, you know, those were people a little older than we are now, but like, you know, I think Tom Waits was 50 when that record came out and we're approaching that. And I do remember being in my 20s thinking like, wow, I can't imagine like having the swagger to write songs like that. And now it's exciting to see our band get to that point, and I'm excited to see, you know, what comes next. It's a good place
1: to be. I'm not.
0: Well, I want the audience to hear some of that. Let's listen to Bad Moons here on World Cafe.

That is Bad Moons from American Football, and it is from their latest album, LP4. We've got more conversation with the band, including how they feel about the term Midwestern emo, and more live performances when we get back to World Cafe.

Welcome back. It's World Cafe. We're hanging out with American Football. Their latest album, LP4, fantastic. And I've got another live performance from the stage here in Philadelphia. Here's Blood on My Blood from American Football.

0: Recorded live here in Philly, it's Blood on My Blood from American Football. It is from the new American Football album, which is out now. Joined by Holmes, Lemos, Kinsella, and Kinsella. Steve, Mike, and Nate from the band. I'm Kaleo. This is World Cafe. So a couple of years ago, I talked to Andy Bell of Ride, and shoegaze obviously came up. And how for the longest time he absolutely resented the phrase shoegaze. But as he has gotten older, he started to look at that term and that label with some affection. When it comes to Midwest emo, I'm curious what your relationship with that term is these days.
1: I was related to his sense, like we are perceived to be part of that scene or something. And I don't feel like we were. We definitely weren't at the time. And I mean, I understand there's other bands and there's more context.
2: Even the name, there was no such thing as Midwest emo. Nobody right. said
0: sure,
2: that. They
0: yeah,
2: said
0: yeah.
2: emo, and they used it as a dismissive term to say that your band is wimpy or something.
0: The like old Thrasher magazine thing, yeah.
2: Totally. But in the same way, I have a great affection for it now. It seems like it's a way for people who see themselves sort of outside the mainstream in whatever
1: That's
2: way,
1: what,
2: shape,
1: whatever
2: or form.
1: Now, umbrella,
2: now it's a thing.
1: Yeah, I feel like we do fit under, just personality-wise, I don't even know if like musically.
3: Midwesterners. I'll accept that part of it.
1: Midwestern part, you accept?
0: Midwestern rock. Doesn't that put you in John Cougar Mellencamp territory then at that point?
2: The joke here is always mild rock. I think there's a mild rock version. Because no, it's not that. You know what I mean? Like, I actually like him a lot, but it's so not. That's a different kind of roots thing or something.
0: I always heard you guys as like math rock or post rock, because I was a Minus the Bear fan, a 65 Days of Static fan, Explosions in the Dark, and I felt you shared more with them than second or third wave emo. So it was always a weird thing
1: but
0: to me.
1: But we just never rocked. You know what I mean? Like all these bands are saying they all rock. They all, you know what I mean? They're all trying to punch in the face or whatever. And we were just always kind of like not doing that.
2: You see, and then see Tortoise at the Fireside Bowl and be like, oh, I want to do that. Or see Pig, I want to do that. And so, but they're not called emo bands. I guess Tortoise is post-rock, right? And I don't know what C&K gets called, like indie or something. But
0: mild rock.
2: I think
0: I love it,
2: good.
0: Guys.
2: I think we need to move that forward. Mild rock for mild times.
0: So, we've got one more live performance to get to, and we're going back to the beginning for this one. Never Meant. I saw a Fortnite ad saying that song is coming to the Fortnite universe alongside Bad Bunny, which is just like, it's kind of incredible. After 30 years of performing Never Meant, is there something about its arrangement that you understand better now than you did when you wrote it?
3: No, I understand it less. It's annoying that song is like, it's kind of hard to play. It's like Jesus Christ, this one every time.
1: This one again.
3: No, it's fine. It's
1: cute. You know, it's I like that song. There's no chorus, right? I mean,
3: no,
1: I don't.
3: There's no chorus.
1: The whole thing is kind of a hook, but there's also not ever like, yeah.
4: I think it delivers at the very end. I would call that the chorus at the very end.
5: If I may.
1: There's one chorus.
5: But that's cool. I think the arrangement is awesome.
1: Cool. It is cool.
5: I love
1: that. It's like linear, sort of. Yeah.
5: It is, yeah. It's cool. It's like A, B, C, D. You don't like revisit parts. I love that. I think
1: But to be honest, too, I think this run, we've been playing Reunited for 12 years and whatever, and I think we're playing it better and different just the past week or two.
2: Yeah. There's a tiny little thing that I had always done on the Ride, and I'm doing it on the hi-hat, and
1: it keeps us
2: moving. I don't know. We're feeling it. Holmes is like a human heartbeat. Sometimes we got to follow it. He's excited. We got to go fast. Sometimes we got to slow down. Occasionally he skips a beat entirely, and we got to roll with it. But all kidding aside,
1: just gotta wake him up. Yeah,
2: we're doing a lot more with Click. Nate was saying this earlier. There's some Click going on, and I love playing with Click, but I could never click that song. Like that song is a very sort of human song. It felt weirdly like musical. There are times when it's felt more like, all right, we got to do what we got to do.
0: Well, let's go to the stage and hear it. It is American Football with Never Meant on World Cafe.

0: 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Their new album, self-titled, is available now. Want to thank Mike Kinsella, Nate Kinsella, Steve Lamos, and Steve Holmes. Gentlemen, thank you so much for being here. This was a pleasure. Come back and see us again soon, okay?
1: Thank you so much.
2: Thank you so much.
0: We'll be back in a minute with more World Cafe.

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I enjoyed that. It's World Cafe. Thanks again to American Football, LP4, available now. Thanks to our producer on that session, Miguel Perez, as well as our video team. 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Here's Alabama Shakes.

0: Oh, David, you shouldn't have. Flowers for me? Nothing but flowers? Lovely way to end World Cafe. Appreciate you listening. We make this show from WXPN at the University of Pennsylvania in Philadelphia, and we'll do it again real soon on the next World Cafe.
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0: From NPR, this is World Cafe. Hey, I am Kaleo, and there is only one way to explain the new song from Jack White, formerly of the White Stripes. Think he got a letter from his HOA. Jack, you've heard me. This is the last time I'm asking you to turn your from Lucy Dacus. Planting Tomatoes. And we will go into the archives for a performance from Bob Weir. Plus a whole lot more. Join us. I'm Kaleo. This is World Cafe. Hey, thanks for stopping by. Or are we the ones stopping by you? Regardless, there have been a lot of great sessions on World Cafe over the last few weeks, including Kevin Morby, Arlo Parks, and Andrew Saw. You can find those sessions at worldcafe.org. Getting started with one of my favorite electronic music tracks of the 2010s comes courtesy of Disclosure, When a Fire Starts to Burn. When a fire starts

Welcome one, welcome all. I'm Kaleo. It's World Cafe. Jack White dropped his 7th studio album, Frozen Charlotte, last month. Here is a song that features a tale as old as time. It's a blues man complaining about something. What might not be so old? I'm pretty sure this is about an HOA. It's called Neighbor's Blues. New music from Jack White.

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Featured band today on World Cafe, in for a session, was American Football out of Champaign, Urbana, Illinois. And there was a very rich, vibrant musical scene that also featured that band, shoegaze classic from Hum, Stars. Also heard The Stars Are Out Tonight from David Bowie, Joby Riccio with Buzzkill, and we go into the archives for a few live performances, including one where we got to put something on. That's next on World Cafe.

Live from the archives, it's World Cafe. I'm Kaleo. We're in the vault pulling out live recordings from bands and artists who have visited over the last 35 years. 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I don't know what you're up to, and if you're in the comfort of your own home, do what you please. But Corinne Bailey-Ray politely asks that you put your records on. 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

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Phoebe Bridgers has a new album coming, but don't forget about her bandmate and boy genius, Lucy Dacus. With this Record Store Day release, it's called Planting Tomatoes.

were probably a few people who thought, oh, this Oasis reunion, that's not going to last at all. But so far, the brothers Gallagher have proven the haters wrong with a very successful tour, and now they are set to be inducted into the Rock and Roll Hall of Fame later this year. Stay close. I've got new music from a Philadelphia band when we get back to World Cafe.

Welcome back. It's World Cafe. New music from a Philadelphia band by the name of Saturn. That is S-A-D-U-R-N. Don't worry, all of the band names have been taken, but there are alternate spellings available. This is the musical project of G. DeGroot, who started this about a decade ago. The sophomore album is due out October 16th. It's called The Underworld. Here's new music from Saturn, Whole Thing. No.

0: Some foundational trip hop for you. Going back to the mid-90s, Portishead from their debut album, Sour Times, that's Glory Box, featuring an all-time sample from Isaac Hayes. That does it for us here on The Cafe. Appreciate you listening. And thanks so much to our affiliates nationwide. They make this show possible. We produce this program from WXPN at the University of Pennsylvania in Philadelphia. I'm Kaleo. This has been World Cafe from NPR.
1: 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What you got until it's gone, and
0: this might be the last time. Nicholas Carpenter, who performs as Medium Build, has spent the last decade crafting deeply personal songs that balance humor, vulnerability, and heart. His sixth studio album is called King of Having Fun, and we've got a few live performances in a mini concert with Medium Build on the next World Cafe.

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2: 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Thank you. And today's weather, we had a little patchy fog early and now partly sunny in Grand Rapids with a slight chance of rain. Highs 79 to 84 degrees with calm west winds. Tonight there will be mostly cloudy skies with a little patchy fog late, lows from 54 to 61. A north wind up to 5 miles an hour, and tomorrow Wednesday, highs 77 to 81. Mostly sunny with calm northwest winds, overnight lows in the mid-50s and low 60s, with some patchy smoke possible. My name is Mindy Conready. I'm your On the River host until 4 o'clock today. I've got a great show coming up. My first song is by a band called OSI, that stands for Office of Strategic Influence, which was named after a short-lived American agency, which was started in October of 01 to support the War on Terror. That agency actually shortly closed, but the band, OSI, continued until 2012. This is OSI with Radiolog.

That song was called Plan B. The artist is Maciej Mehler. He is the guitarist for one of our favorite bands, an indie rock band called Riverside out of Poland. Actually just announced this summer that they are no longer going to be a band, but Maciej is still producing some of his own music, so that was Maciej Mehler with Plan B. Before him, we heard Haim with Let Me Go and started out with Radiolog by OSI, another great alternative rock band that we love but are no longer playing. 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And tonight is Brainerd Night Out, Tuesday, August 11th from 5 to 7 p.m. at Gregory Park. Enjoy free hot dogs, games, and music, plus meet area law enforcement and neighbors. And it's also County Fair time. Here's what's happening this week. Beltrami County Fair is from August 12th to 16th in Bemidji. Carlton County Fair, August 13th to 16th in Barnum. And the Central St. Louis County Fair is August 14th through 16th in Meadowlands. Get out and enjoy some of this great weather. Next up, I have a little music from Aaron McCarley. This song is called Gotta Figure This Out.

0: Aaron Bodie singing Send Me Up a Sign, about 2000. So she's been at it for a while, but that was a sweet little song. Aaron Bodie, Send Me Up a Sign. And a little heavier rock for you in between our Aarons. Kenny Wayne Shepherd brought us a little bit more and started out with another Aaron, Aaron McCarley. That was called Gotta Figure This Out. 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I'm your volunteer host, Mindy Conready. 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
0: 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More on Facebook. And also just a reminder, today is Minnesota's primary election day. 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So get out and vote. This next song is by another old band called Puddle of Mud. This song is called Blurry.

the great Santana playing on his album called Africa Speaks. That song was Candombe Kumbele. And if you would like to hear Santana live, you can join us. We're going down to Mystic Lake Amphitheater at the end of August to hear Santana and Doobie Brothers live. Cannot wait for that. Before Santana, we heard Larkin Poe, a pair of sisters out of Atlanta, Georgia, Rebecca and Megan. We have seen them live, and they rock also. Deep Stays Down, and started off with Puddle of Mud, their song called Blurry. Puddle of Mud was a band that was formed in 1992, and they are still going strong, so just about 35 years. 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And do you want to be a DJ? 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And you can do cool things like shout out your brother who's listening from Tennessee. Hey, Mark, how are ya? It's very fun to put together your own radio shows and do your own music, pretty much anything you want, as long as it's a good mix of blues, jazz, rock, folk, and a little bit of world music thrown in. So come on, join us, be a DJ, and people around the world can listen in to hear you. Next up, I've got Casey Musgraves and also an artist called Gravenhurst out of England, and I'll finish up this next set with Beth Hart and Joe Bonamassa. Stay tuned, you don't want to miss it.

Beth Hart and Joe Bonamassa with Well, Well. That album was called Don't Explain. And before Beth and Joe, we've actually seen them live also, and they do rock together. Nick Talbot, who was the artist called Gravenhurst, brought us Bluebeard and started off the set with Casey Musgrave singing There Is a Light. This is 91.7 KAXE Grand Rapids, 90.5 KBXE Bagley Bemidji, 89.9 Brainerd, and on your smart speaker, celebrating 50 years of people-powered radio in northern Minnesota. 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I am your volunteer host, Mindy Conradi. 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Today's weather in northern Minnesota, just a beautiful day out there with just partly cloudy skies, highs 79 to 84 today with basically calm winds. Tonight will be mostly cloudy. Lows will drop down to 54 to 61. A north wind just around 5 miles an hour. Tomorrow, Wednesday, highs 77 to 81, mostly sunny and pretty much calm winds again tomorrow. Overnight lows in the mid-50s to low 60s with some patchy smoke possible. So once a day at 2 p.m. in the middle of the On the River show, we feature the album of the week. The KAXE album of the week is Afro Disco Makossa by Adrian Young. This is an album Young made specifically for the dance floor. For the past 6 years, Young has primarily focused on his Jazz Is Dead collection with Ali Shaheed and Muhammad, connecting listeners today with frequently sampled jazz masters. So we'll play a little bit of Adrian Young for you. This tune is called Everybody.

Imelda May singing The Smoker's Song. And before Imelda, we had Pure Reason Revolution with a song called As We Disappear. Pure Reason Revolution, I found as I was Googling similar bands to Riverside and Porcupine Tree, and this came up. So very interesting one for me, a new band, Pure Reason Revolution. Also heard from Samia. Her song was called Honey, and we started off the set with our album of the week. That was Adrian Young singing Everybody on his album called Afro Disco Makossa. And we would like you to tell us what you think of our album of the week. You can text us at 218-326-1234. It's almost 2:17 p.m. We receive support from Hibbing Chrysler Center, serving northern Minnesota, carrying Chrysler, Dodge, Jeep, and Ram vehicles with staff available to assist on the Beltline in Hibbing or at hibbingchrysler.us. 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Wear athletic clothing and bring your own water. Next up, here is Simon and Garfunkel.

classic Carly Simon with The Right Thing to Do. Also heard from a band called The Hollow Coves. That song was called Blessing. And started off with Simon and Garfunkel, Keep the Customer Satisfied. 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I'm your volunteer host, Mindy Conrady. Over 70 hours per week are hosted by volunteers like me. 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Here's Passenger.

Stephen Wilson, lead singer for a group called Blackfield. He's also the lead singer for Porcupine Tree, and he has a prolific solo career as well, and we pretty much like everything he does. That song was called Once. Also heard from Tracy Chapman, her song called Open Arms, the album called Matters of the Heart, and started off with Passenger from the album Young as the Morning, Old as the Sea, and he sang Fool's Gold for us. 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And here at KAXC, we have a question of the week. The questions change every week. So this week, our question is, what are your favorite roadside attractions? It could be a statue, historical marker, or maybe just a pretty spot to stop. Text us at 218-326-1234. Again, the question is, what are your favorite roadside attractions? There's some cool ones out there for sure. The United Way of Bemidji area has their annual wine and beer tasting social Thursday, August 13th, a day after tomorrow, from 4:30 to 6:30 p.m. at the Sanford Center. Guests can sample a variety of drinks and food from area bars and restaurants while listening to live music from Rhonda and Orlando. There will also be games, a raffle, and silent auction. Tickets will be available at UnitedWayBemidji.org, and you must be at least 21 to attend. Also, join the North Country Trail Association for a hike through Grand Rapids on Friday, August 14th. Meet at the Itasca County Family YMCA parking lot at 6 p.m. for a brief ice cream social before a four-mile one-way hike to East Rapids Elementary. You can either catch a ride back to the Y or hike back from there. Currently 2:43 p.m. And next up I have an artist called Nico Case, and this song is called Sleep All Summer, which is relatively appropriate for this time of the summer, isn't it? Enjoy your lazy summer afternoon. This is Nico Case.

guitar virtuoso Tommy Emmanuel playing Son of a Gun. I had never heard of Tommy Emmanuel before I started doing these shows on KEXE, and my father thought that it would be a good idea for me to play just a little bit of guitar music once in a while. So he introduced me to Tommy Emmanuel, which is great because I love his stuff. Before Tommy, we heard Lillian Madeline singing Come to Me, and then we heard a Swedish folk song called Vedergällningen, which is Swedish for vengeance. That artist is called Garmarna. They're Swedish, and they do mostly Swedish ballads. We started off the set with Nico Case singing Sleep All Summer. Today's weather in the listening area, partly sunny, slight chance of rain later. Highs 79 to 84 with basically calm winds. Tonight, mostly cloudy with patchy fog late, lows 54 to 61, a north wind at 5 miles an hour. And tomorrow, Wednesday, highs 77 to 81, mostly sunny with calm northwest winds. Overnight lows in the mid-50s to low 60s with some patchy smoke. And then on Thursday, mostly sunny with highs in the mid to upper 70s, north wind 5 to 10. Just a beautiful week here in northern Minnesota. 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I'm your volunteer host, Mindy Conrady. Over 70 hours per week are hosted by volunteers like me. We are people-powered radio in northern Minnesota. 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Well, I'll start out this next set by telling a little short personal story. I have a new acquaintance who is a fellow aviator. He is at the beginning of his aviation career. I have finished my aviation career, but this young man is also a fellow DJ. So, Jay Moylan, this is for you. This is a song called Keep Me in My Plane.

that group was called Muddy Magnolias. They're no longer a group, but we saw them live about 6 or 8 years ago. And one white gal and one African-American gal, and they call themselves the Muddy Magnolias, and they were just brilliant. We really loved them. That was called Got It Going On. Good oldie from Styx called Lady 95. And if you recognized that Lady Gaga tune, that was called Look What I Found. That was actually in the movie A Star Is Born. That was from that soundtrack. Great movie. Started off with Who Made Poo? Who Made Who? A song called Keep Me in My Plane. That was for my fellow aviator and fellow DJ, Joy Moylan. So thanks for listening and Joy. 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And the Crow Wing County Master Gardeners will have a plant sale this Saturday, August 15th from 9 to noon at Northland Arboretum in Brainerd. 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Next up, I think you'll recognize this tune and this artist as well.

0: British artist Thea Gilmore. That was called Lip Reading. And lucky us, we get to go over to Britain to hear her sing live in some pubs in October. So we'll have more information on Thea Gilmore for you sometime this fall. Also heard from James McMurtry, Rachel's song, and started off with a good oldie that was America singing Ventura Highway. 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Well, it's 3:29 p.m. You are listening to KAXE's On the River. I'm your volunteer host, Mindy Conready. 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
0: 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And I will be with you for just about another half hour until the hour of 4 o'clock. At 4 p.m., you will hear PBS's All Things Considered. I'm sorry, NPR, All Things Considered. And then at 6 p.m., As It Happens. Next up, an artist called Lunatic Soul. The lead singer is Marius Duda. And he is the lead singer for another band that we really love out of Poland. Their name is Riverside, and this is Lunatic Soul. Marius Duda singing Virai.

As a pair of Irish sisters, they go by the name Heathers. And Johnny Mathis sang Gina for us. Also, Lips Are Movin' by Meghan Trainor. And started off the set with Lunatic Soul, Marius Duda, lead singer for Riverside, who we enjoy. And that song was called V-Rye. Well, today is Minnesota's primary election. The KAXE news team has put together a 2026 primary election guide available at KAXE.org with information on candidates throughout northern Minnesota for local, state, and federal office. The KAXE news team will be following the results. 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And tune in to the Wednesday morning show tomorrow morning for primary results with Heidi Holton and Chelsea Perkins. We'd love to know why you are voting today. Leave a voice memo at speakpipe.com/KAXE. Programming on KAXE is supported in part by Ampers, Minnesota's community radio stations, and Proof Alliance, handing out extra-large reusable tote bags at 10 a.m., noon, and 2 p.m. each day of the state fair at the Ampers booth in the Education Building. Can't believe it's time for state fair already. And I can't believe it's 3:46 already. One more set to go in my show. Next up, I have Stephen Wilson singing Nowhere Now.

And that was Brandi Carlile with Right on Time. Speaking of Right on Time, the show's going to end right on time, right at 4 p.m. This is 91.7 KAXE Grand Rapids, 90.5 KBXE Bagley Bemidji, 89.9 in Brainerd, and on your smart speaker. And just a point of note, attention, the Brainerd translator at 89.9 is currently operating at reduced power. We are waiting for additional parts and a crew to complete the installation. 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Today's weather in the listening area: slight chance of rain a little bit later, otherwise partly sunny today in Grand Rapids. Tonight, mostly cloudy with patchy fog, lows 54 to 61, and a light wind. On Wednesday, the highs will be around 77 to 81 with mostly sunny skies and also calm winds, so a beautiful summer stretch of days here. Overnight lows tomorrow will be in the mid-50s and low 60s with some patchy smoke possible. And then on Thursday, mostly sunny with highs in the mid to upper 70s. My name is Mindy Conrady. I've been your host for On the River today. It's been my pleasure bringing you my selections of music. And we're going to end with a little Deadmau5. 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

0: Good morning. President Trump's secret switch to a new plane in Turkey left White House staff, Secret Service agents, and reporters on board a decoy. How often is deception like that used to protect the president? It's Morning Edition from NPR News. There are militias in Iraq paid by the government but supported by Iran. Iraq's prime minister is trying to get them to give up their weapons. I'm Michelle Martin.
1: And I'm Leila Fadel. Only some have. We hear from one that won't. Also, the earthquake in Colombia is consolidating support for the country's new right-wing president who just barely won his election. And a guide to getting the most out of this week's meteor shower. It's Wednesday, August 12th. On this day in 1909, the Indianapolis Motor Speedway opened. The news is next.
2: Live from NPR News in Washington, I'm Windsor Johnston. Tuesday's primary elections delivered key victories and at least one major upset in several closely watched races across the country. Minnesota Lieutenant Governor Peggy Flanagan won the Democratic nomination for U.S. Senate. In Minnesota's race for governor, Republican Lisa Daymuth defeated a Trump-endorsed challenger to win her party's nomination. Minnesota Public Radio's Dana Ferguson reports.
3: Daymuth faced MyPillow founder and Trump-endorsed candidate Mike Lindell and businessman Kendall Qualls, who received the Minnesota Republican Party's endorsement in May. Daymuth, Minnesota's House Speaker, campaigned on a message of fighting fraud in state government programs and of leading across divided government in a tied House.
4: I've had the honor and responsibility of pulling Democrats and Republicans together and finding a way forward and getting things done for Minnesota. That experience has equipped me for what is next.
3: She will face Democrat Amy Klobuchar, the state senior senator, in the general election. Barring unforeseen circumstances, Minnesota will have its first woman as governor. For NPR News, I'm Dana Ferguson in St. Paul.
2: In Wisconsin, David Crowley won the Democratic nomination for governor, and in Connecticut, former Hartford Mayor Luke Bronin defeated longtime Democratic Congressman John Larson. South Carolina Senator Darlene Graham fell short of a majority in yesterday's special primary, sending the race to a runoff later this month. Graham was appointed to complete the term of her late brother, Senator Lindsey Graham.
5: This is a very emotional night because I'm usually standing here celebrating with Lindsey. So I know he's looking down right now, smiling.
2: President Trump has endorsed Graham in the race. Jury selection gets underway today in a federal trial against tech giant Meta. NPR's John Ruich reports the company is accused of intentionally making its products addictive for children.
6: The case pits attorneys general from California, Colorado, Kentucky, and New Jersey against Meta. The states allege that Meta sought to hook minors on its social media platforms, including Facebook and Instagram, and wanted to keep them on for longer with features like infinite scroll and like counts. Social media platforms have typically had immunity from prosecution over the content that users post, so experts say the states are trying to sidestep that by going after product design features. They allege that Meta knew its products were addictive and harmful and hid it. The states also allege that Meta violated a law designed to protect children online. The case is part of a wave of suits over the effects of social media on young people. It's set to get underway next week. Meta has denied the allegations. John Ruich, NPR News.
2: This is NPR News in Washington. At least two people are dead after a powerful storm swept across the Midwest last night. They knocked out power to hundreds of thousands of customers across Illinois, Indiana, and Ohio. Forecasters say the region could face additional rounds of heavy rain and flooding through Friday. Wildfires have burned more than 6 million acres across the country this year, most of them in the West. NPR's Kirk Sigler reports the traditional summer fire season is only about halfway over.
7: Half of the some 100 out-of-control wildfires in the U.S. right now are burning in the Northwest. The top priority for firefighters are two 100,000-acre-plus fires in Oregon and Washington. Washington's Public Lands Commissioner Dave Upthegrove says crews are making progress in Spokane, where whole neighborhoods were leveled last week.
8: We have a long way to go. That's why I need your help. Don't be the spark that starts the next fire. please follow the burn bans. Please be extra careful with anything that could cause a spark.
7: The wildfires in the Northwest are believed to have largely been ignited by lightning, except authorities have arrested a man suspected of arson in connection with Spokane's most destructive wildfire. Kirk Ziegler, NPR News.
2: The Federal Reserve Bank of New York says Americans owe more money and are falling further behind on their bills. Credit card balances climbed by $21 billion during the second quarter to $1.2 trillion. That's just below the record set last year. The increase comes as consumers face higher food and gasoline prices. This is NPR News.
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11: 16-year-old Kathy Damon gazes down at the rugged edges of the earth below. The year is 1963, and she's in the air on her way to Rhode Island from Minneapolis to live with her uncle, George Morrison. At the time, he was an internationally acclaimed Ojibwe artist. Weeks before, Kathy's baby daughter was placed in foster care, a difficult decision so Kathy could make something of herself. Kathy was born in Mille Lacs County, the fifth of nine children, her father a German farmer and her mother a citizen of the Grand Portage Ojibwe. Not long after Kathy's arrival to Rhode Island, she was discovered by big-time fashion illustrator for the New York Times, Antonio Lopez. Kathy became a successful international model, a career that lasted until the late 1970s. She was the first Native American on the cover of Vogue and had a role in the Youthquake movement of youth liberation through music, fashion, and social rebellion. One of our own who left a legacy that can still be felt today.
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12: It's Morning Edition from NPR News. I'm Michelle Martin.
13: And I'm Leila Faldin. Good morning. It's the kind of cloak and dagger deception fit for a movie. The president of the United States facing an alleged threat from a foreign power secretly whisked away from Air Force One to fly on an entirely different aircraft. And yet, it is not fiction. President Trump has now confirmed that's exactly what happened in Turkey last month.
14: Well, it's only up to Secret Service. I just follow what they'd like to do. So I go by Secret Service and the military. They wanted me to go on a different flight, a different plane.
12: The concern was a threat from Iran. This is how Washington Post reporter Dan Lamoth, who broke the story, described it to our All Things Considered colleague Juana Summers.
15: What actually happened is that the president walked up the external steps to the old Air Force One, waved to the cameras, and then almost immediately, we're told, walked off the plane on the opposite side of the aircraft onto an elevated airport catering truck.
12: That catering truck then moved Trump to a nearby military plane. In a few minutes, we'll speak with a former Secret Service agent about the ways the agency protects the president.
13: For more context on this, we're joined by NPR's Tamara Keith. Morning, Tam.
16: Morning.
13: Okay, so it sounds like the president's regular plane was ultimately a decoy. Did the passengers on that plane know what was happening?
16: Yeah, there were White House staff, military personnel, Secret Service agents, and members of the press on the plane. The journalists thought they were flying with the president and were firmly instructed by the Secret Service to keep their window shades down, which is an unusual ask. I mean, the only time I've ever experienced that was on a secret Christmas night trip to Iraq with President Trump in 2018.
13: What did the White House say at the time about Trump's trip back from Turkey to the U.S.?
16: Well, Trump himself was later asked about the security precautions, and he made a joke about the press going down with him.
17: Were you aware of any credible threat by Iran against Air Force
18: One? Well, I have a threat all the time. I'm number one on their list before you. But if I go, you go, right?
17: But was there a specific
18: threat today? Perhaps someday you want to change professions.
16: The statement that day from White House Communications Director Stephen Chung is pretty telling in retrospect. It said, quote, "We use every tool at our disposal, including distraction and misdirection, to address those threats." Little did we know just how much distraction and misdirection was really at play.
13: Okay, Tam, it's one thing to fly with a president you know is always a possible target. It's another entirely to unwittingly be on a decoy plane. And you covered the White House for a dozen years as president of the White House Correspondents Association in 2023. You were involved in planning the press coverage of President Biden's secret trip to Ukraine. How does this normally work? Is misdirection common?
16: Yes and no. Take Biden's trip to Kyiv. Two journalists who I selected were brought along to witness that long and perilous train ride through Ukraine. Everyone was sworn to secrecy. Like, when I was brought in for the planning, they made me take off my Apple Watch. There's always been a level of cooperation between the press and the White House to make sure the president's movements are independently covered, including in high-risk situations. Often there are embargoes, so the information isn't released until the president is safe. But Trump and his team ditched the press entirely and went to great lengths to continue the ruse long after the immediate danger passed. The Justice Department even sent FBI agents to serve subpoenas at the homes of journalists who reported on the security concerns around that flight.
13: And walk us through why this matters.
16: White House journalists traveling with the president actually serve a function as independent witnesses. So the American people don't just have to take the government's word for it. This is something past administrations have understood and valued. And now, in a time of war and rampant conspiracy theories, this matters even more.
13: NPR senior political correspondent Tamara Key. Thank you, Tam.
16: You're welcome.
12: For more on this, we're going to turn to someone with deep experience in this field. That's Bobby McDonald. He spent more than 20 years with the Secret Service, where he often led teams focused on protecting top officials and high-profile international events. He's now a professor of criminal justice at the University of New Haven in Connecticut. Good morning. Thanks so much for joining us.
19: Good morning, Michelle. Great to be with you.
12: So President Trump has now confirmed that the Secret Service asked him to switch planes. As a professional in this field, what'd you think when you heard of this maneuver?
19: Yeah, I think there's a couple of pieces of the puzzle that we're missing here. I think that obviously there was some intelligence that was gathered on the ground while the folks were in Turkey, a meeting of the minds of the White House staff, the military office at the White House, and the Secret Service got together and came up with this plan to do a little deception. There are these types of things that are done on a much smaller scale on a regular basis. You know from your time at the White House that many times motorcade alignments for movements are moved around and cars are in different positions to give a little deception. This is one of the highest types of operations that I've ever seen. President Clinton, President Bush 43, had some deception movements done for some foreign travel in the past based upon intelligence, but this was definitely a big one.
12: So do any ethical considerations come into play when planning a maneuver like this? Well, I understand that you think that this may have been kind of an improvised move, right, because of given the circumstances that they felt that they had on the ground. But I am curious about sort of the ethical considerations here. I mean, the people on the plane were government personnel, Secret Service agents. They signed up for the job of potentially putting their lives in harm's way if need be. But the journalists perhaps, you know, did not. Or if they think that they're going to be in proximity to the president in the pool, they could choose not to be in the pool. So I was just wondering about this. Did that ever come up when you're planning these kinds of events?
19: Yeah, I think in this instance, Michelle, that those two other planes, the 747s, if you will, that are being referred to as decoys, I'm willing to bet that they had a lot of assets that were provided by the U.S. Air Force and our allies in the air and on the ground as they were moving. So I think the premise that those two planes were left out on their own, I think, is a little bit reaching. And I think that those other folks that were involved in these decisions had to have made that decision to make sure that there was protection provided by them, either by the U.S. military or our friends in that region.
12: But you don't know that for a fact.
19: I do not know that for a fact, but I would find it hard to believe that two Air Force 747s would be left to fend for themselves without some support from our allies and from our Air Force.
12: Let me play something else that the president said. This is what he said last month before leaving the NATO summit for the flight home.
20: There was another list came out yesterday, and I'm number one on, I like being number one on TikTok better, but I'm number one on the list for killing.
12: So So what about that? I mean, the fact is, during your time, you know, in the Secret Service, the fact is that the United States, the president was often a target of, and other top officials were often sort of targets. But were there certain special circumstances here that you think led the Secret Service to want to make this particular maneuver at that particular time?
19: Yeah, great question, Michelle. I think that the fact that we were in the region in and around Iran, in Turkey at the time, that Iran had some abilities to put some forceful tactics together to potentially attack those planes and attack the president were put into the mix here. And those type of decisions, based upon a threat level now that is very high. We have a very high threat level back here domestically. We have a high threat level internationally. Look at the last two and almost 2.5 years and the attempts that we know about that have been directed at the president. You know, the one thing the Secret Service doesn't have the luxury to do is to be able to have a metric for the assassination attempts that may not have been noticed or may not have come to fruition based upon people seeing enough police around a venue. So there's a lot of different factors here that go into that decision. I have to believe that those decisions were not made lightly and that a lot of discussions with leaders of our country in Turkey at the time were held probably round the clock to make this decision and hopefully make it as being the right one.
12: Before we let you go, though, as our colleague Tam Keith noted, the journalists covering the White House are there to provide an independent record of the president's activities. The two instances that we know about where specific decoy maneuvers were made, the press was kept informed, at least a small group of them were. Is that customary in your planning, or is this in this event where no one in the press corps was told about this, is that customary, or is that unusual?
19: I think there's two factors there, Michelle. I think one, we have a lot different communication abilities now that we didn't have 20 years ago. And number two, I think that's going to be one of those hard questions for you and your colleagues to be asking the White House staff in the White House briefing to see what their take is on that and how that will move forward.
12: All right. That's former Secret Service agent Bobby McDonald. He led a number of teams that covered high-profile events. Thanks so much for joining us.
19: Thank you, Michelle.
13: The Ebola outbreak in the Democratic Republic of Congo has killed more than 2,000 people. NPR's Jonathan Lambert reports that multiple factors have made this outbreak uniquely difficult to stop.
0: From the official start of the outbreak in May, it took just under 10 weeks for 1,000 people to die. It took only 3 more weeks for that toll to double. Kritika Kupali is an infectious disease physician at the University of Texas Southwestern Medical Center. She treated patients in the 2014 West Africa Ebola outbreak.
21: It is very concerning how quickly the number of not just deaths, but also cases are increasing. And it shows that we still are behind the eight ball and have a lot of work to do to catch up.
0: Officials were behind from the start. Genetic evidence now suggests that the outbreak actually began in February. Detection took so long because this outbreak is caused by a rarer species of Ebola called Bundibugyo.
21: Initially, the diagnostics to detect Bundibugyo were not available, and so that led to delays.
0: There also aren't approved vaccines or treatments for Bundibugyo. Still, doctors can replace lost fluids and treat pain at clinics, which can help people recover. But right now, many people aren't coming to clinics. About two-thirds of deaths are happening at home.
21: We need to figure out how to better engage with the communities, engage with people to get them to come to the health centers.
0: Some people simply may not be able to get to clinics fast enough. But health officials say that many people are actively avoiding treatment centers.
21: Part of the reason people don't present to healthcare is concerns about trusting healthcare authorities.
0: Some doubt Ebola is even real. Others wonder why responders are so interested in Ebola and not their other health problems. Health officials say that building up community trust is a major focus now. But that takes time, time that allows the virus to continue spreading. Jonathan Lambert, NPR News.
13: This is NPR News.

0: Hey, it's A. Martinez from NPR's Morning Edition, here to wish KAXE a happy 50th anniversary. 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
4: 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I'm Michelle Martin.
5: And I'm Leila Fadil. A new executive order from President Trump calls for a new approach to childhood vaccines. It recommends splitting the combined vaccines for measles, mumps, and rubella into separate shots. Doctors currently recommend the single shot. The Department of Health and Human Services put out recommendations earlier this year to scale back childhood vaccines. They were blocked by a federal judge. Let's get a medical perspective from Dr. James Campbell. He's the interim head of pediatric infectious disease at the University of Maryland School of Medicine. Good morning, and thanks for being on the program.
6: Good morning, Leila. Thank you.
5: Now, the president suggested that the MMR shot could be lethal. Is that true?
6: It's absolutely false. There's no evidence of lethality from MMR, the vaccine. But of course, all of those diseases that it protects against can be lethal: measles, mumps, and then congenital rubella. So, you know, stating that the vaccine itself might be lethal, meaning could kill children, and even stating that it might be 5%, think about that, 1 in 20 children. That's multiple children per hour who would have to die to have 5% lethality. It's not a lethal vaccine. It's a protective, safe vaccine.
5: Are there even separate vaccines for measles, mumps, and rubella?
6: No, not in the United States. The only vaccines for measles, mumps, and rubella are two different versions, really, of just MMR, and then one version of MMR plus V, which stands for varicella or chickenpox. There are no what we call monovalent or individual vaccines for measles, mumps, and rubella. So it would be impossible to follow the order. It gives parents, really, you know, there is no choice between using a combination vaccine and single vaccines.
5: So then how would this even work? I mean, first of all, is there a difference in efficacy if you were to get these separate shots versus getting the one shot?
6: No. Way back when the vaccines were first being developed, this is way back in the 1960s, those three vaccines, they were shown to make good immune responses, to be safe and to be protective, and then they were combined. And since 1971, we've had them in the United States only as combined vaccine. And also, that's what other high-income, high-resource countries use as well, is MMR, not individual vaccines. So they work just as well when they are combined, and there's no difference in their safety or tolerability when they're combined.
5: Now, the president's executive order doesn't mention the word autism, but he talks about it a lot and links autism to vaccines. What should parents know about vaccines and autism?
6: So when the concern about vaccines and autism was first raised, we took it seriously. And many, many studies now have been done, dozens of studies, to show that there's absolutely no link between vaccines and autism. So we just need to stop discussing this topic and move on to help families with children with autism by looking down other avenues of, one, how to help them, and two, what the causes are.
5: Most vaccines are a fraction of a teaspoon in volume. During the signing ceremony this week, Trump, though, claimed that doctors inject young children with, quote, vats of a vaccine. What's your reaction to the president's statement?
6: It's just sowing chaos. People just become very don't understand and confused, parents and families. So just it's a way of sort of fear mongering about vaccines. Vaccines have really changed the public health, the lives of children and their communities over the last decades and even about a century. So, I think it that is really going to lead to a lot of fear in parents.
5: Dr. James Campbell sits on the Committee on Infectious Diseases for the American Academy of Pediatrics. Thank you for your time and your medical expertise.
6: Thanks, Layla.
7: Today, the sun, the moon, and debris from a comet will put on a stunning double feature. It starts with a solar eclipse this afternoon Eastern time that will sweep from Greenland to Spain.
8: Before you die, you owe it to yourself to experience a total solar eclipse.
5: Science writer and eclipse chaser David Barron is on a ship in the fjords of eastern Greenland. He's in the path of totality, where observers will watch the moon block out the sun entirely to see the solar corona.
8: And it's just the most glorious sight in the heavens. It looks like a halo or a kind of a finely woven wreath made of silk that surrounds the sun.
7: This is Barron's 10th eclipse and his first above the Arctic Circle. He says it's like being transported to another planet.
8: You're looking at the sun and you can see the planets as well. There's like a sunset on the horizon all around you, 360 degrees while it's twilight overhead.
5: If a jaunt to Greenland or Spain isn't in the cards, the Perseid meteor shower will be visible tonight in the U.S.
9: This is hands down, not a lot of debate about it, the best meteor shower of the year.
7: That's astrophysicist Jackie Faraday of the Museum of Natural History in New York City. The Perseid shower appears when the Earth's atmosphere encounters the icy debris in the path of the Swift-Tuttle comet. It creates brilliant shooting stars.
9: It's also a pretty dense amount of material that we're passing through, so it has a high return on excitement. You can get up to 90 per hour if you're in the darkest possible sky.
5: This year, the meteor shower's peak coincides with an extra dark sky because of the new moon.
9: You go through the entire night and you don't have to worry about the moon at all. So, as best conditions as you can ask for.
5: Among Faraday's tips for watching the Perseids, move away from artificial light, find some open sky, let your eyes adjust to the darkness, and wait.
9: There can be 10, 20, 30 minutes, 45 minutes where you won't see anything, and then pow, it'll get you. You'll see one. And it could be one that's so spectacular, it'll blow your mind.
7: She says even big city residents can look up to see some of the magic in the skies, nature's fireworks. Don't miss it. And this is NPR News.
10: Israeli settlers are attacking Palestinians in the occupied West Bank at a record pace, according to the UN. But for thousands of Palestinians, their only income source is working for Israelis.
11: There is no minimum wage, no social insurance, medical insurance, and other social benefits.
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1: You can hear All Things Considered coming up this afternoon at 4 o'clock here on People-Powered KAXE. It's 529. Good morning. I'm Heidi Holton. Chelsea Perkins will be joining me throughout the morning as we give updates on the primary elections from yesterday. Our entire news team was out at the poles across northern Minnesota. You'll want to check out the photos and the stories that they gathered at KAXC.org along with election results. 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For more than 30 years, the foundation has awarded over $30 million in grants and scholarships, creating lasting local impact. Learn more at gracf.org. One of the things our reporters did yesterday was talk not only to voters, but the people that make it all happen, those election judges. We're going to hear from one now.
12: When I was young, I went to work for small government, and that was when I realized grassroots is what really matters. I might not have a voice in a bigger arena, but here in our township, this is where it all starts. And I just love the process. I think that our elections are a beautiful thing. It's important. It's the foundation of our entire democracy, nation, what we wish to be, right? So I tell people, if you don't participate, it doesn't work.
1: Did you vote in the primaries yesterday? We'd love to hear from you this morning. You can text 218-326-1234. Coming up next, it's John Latimer and our Daily Dose of Phenology.

On today's date, August 12th, in the year 2001, I encounter what proves to be my last wood tick of the year. Typically, our wood ticks are active in May and early June, and then they go into a kind of a summer hibernation where the heat is just too great for them, and they are unseen and unnoticed. But they're still there. They're just not very active. And for a brief period in the fall, they can get to the right temperature and show up and try to take another blood meal, perhaps, before winter. But in this case, in the year 2001, this was my last encounter with the wood tick.

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1: It's Morning Edition from NPR News. I'm Michelle Martin.
2: And I'm Leila Fadel. Good morning. Iraq's new prime minister has promised President Trump he will disarm powerful Iran-backed paramilitary groups that are on the Iraqi government payroll, but not under government control.
1: Since the U.S. and Israel started the war in Iran, those militias have stepped up attacks on U.S. diplomatic missions and military installations in Iraq.
2: NPR's Jane Araf joins us from Baghdad to talk about this. Good morning, Jane.
3: Good morning, Leila.
2: So, Jane, Iraq says it wants to stay out of any war, but with attacks on U.S. targets by these militias and retaliation by the U.S. and recently Saudi forces, it seems to have become a battleground. What's going on there?
3: Well, as you know, Leila, Iran has had a huge influence in Iraq after the 2003 U.S. invasion, right? And that includes both in the government and within security forces. Iran, for instance, backs a coalition that calls itself a resistance of militias, and that's resistance against the U.S. and Israel. And those militias have continued damaging attacks in Baghdad and the Kurdistan region of Iraq against U.S. interests. But the U.S. also has leverage. It's not just the U.S. forces here. They're pulling out by September 30th. But since 2003, the U.S. has controlled a lot of Iraq's oil revenue. It holds the revenue, for instance, at the U.S. Federal Reserve. So that's huge leverage. So the new prime minister here, Ali Azadi, met President Trump in June, and he promised Trump that he would disarm these militias. Some of them have agreed, and others have not.
2: Now, you met with one of the militias that says it won't disarm. Tell us about that.
3: Yeah, this is Qataib Sayed Shuhada, one of the main Iran-backed factions. Now, the head of the group is wanted by the U.S., in fact. They offered a $10 million bounty on him 3 years ago. They've accused him of organizing attacks against U.S. targets in Iraq. So he's understandably keeping a low profile, but we sat down with the group's spokesman, Sheikh Qadhim al-Fartusi, and he told us that diplomatic missions are forbidden to them as targets, but as we hear in his answer, he says they believe because of the military and intelligence interests at the U.S. embassy, the diplomatic missions have lost their protected status.
4: Therefore, the American embassy in Baghdad is not an embassy. The embassy is a very small part and has never been attacked or targeted. What is being targeted is the base located within the embassy compound.
3: So the U.S. won't comment on damage, but Iraqi security sources and satellite images indicate that a helicopter landing strip and some air defenses were damaged in some of those attacks. And meanwhile, Leila, this group and others are vowing revenge against Saudi Arabia for recent attacks on bases, while others are advocating diplomacy.
2: Now, U.S. forces are in the process of withdrawing from Iraq, as you mentioned. That's while the war in Iran is still going on. Where does that leave Iraq, and particularly the Kurds, who run a semi-autonomous region in the north and are a close U.S. ally?
3: Yeah, the Kurds, it leaves them deeply worried. They have no air defenses of their own, and they host Iranian Kurdish opposition bases that have come under frequent Iranian attack. We asked the Prime Ministry spokesman, Haider al-Abadi, about the issue, and he says Iraq is hoping to buy U.S. air defenses, but obviously that's complicated too. It's not clear what they'd get, and it's not clear how they would deploy them in the Kurdistan region.
2: NPR's Jane Araf in Baghdad. Thank you, Jane.
3: Thank you.
1: To Colombia now, where rescue workers are still searching for survivors after Monday's 7.4 magnitude earthquake in the western part of the country. More than 180 people have been killed and hundreds more are missing. This disaster is presenting a major challenge for Colombia's new president, who was sworn in just 3 days before the quake. Reporter John Otis is in Cali, one of the hardest hit cities. He's with us now. John, good morning.
5: Good morning.
1: I understand that you've been on the ground in Cali since last night. What have you seen?
5: Well, Cali is Colombia's third largest city, and most of it was spared. So at first, everything can seem quite normal. There are traffic jams, music blares from bars and restaurants, and the new school year is just starting up. But when I reached the south side of the city, some areas were just apocalyptic. Hotels and dance clubs have collapsed. Cali's largest public hospital is now a heap of rubble. The city's mayor says that a total of 56 buildings have been destroyed. At one point, I came across a pair of five-story apartments that had been absolutely flattened. Henry Granja, who lives a few blocks away, happened to be right outside the buildings when the earthquake struck. Let's listen.
6: Se cayó el edificio, lo vi caer todo, y sabiendo que están sus amigos, sus vecinos de la vida aquí.
5: So he's saying, suddenly the buildings just collapsed. I saw them fall down. My lifetime neighbors and friends were inside, but there was so much dust and debris that I didn't even know where to start looking for them.
1: How are the search and rescue operations going? I mean, are they finding any survivors?
5: Yeah, that's the one heartening thing in all this. So many rescue workers and volunteers are swarming over the disaster sites that they look like ants on an anthill. They use sledgehammers and rebar cutters, but they also use sensitive listening devices to detect survivors. And when they hear something, they order everyone to be quiet. And then they use a bullhorn to ask possible survivors to make some kind of sound to help locate them. And sometimes this works. Just a few hours before I got here, the search teams rescued a 31-year-old woman, which set off wild celebrations.
1: So, John, what about the official government response? What's that been like?
5: Colombia's president, Abelardo de la Espriella, took the oath of office just last week, so it's been a very rough beginning. He has declared a state of emergency and has won praise for working closely with the mayors of the hardest-hit cities. And the immediate result is that Colombians are rallying around the right-wing president. And this is key for de la Espriella because he really doesn't have much of a mandate. He won the June presidential election by less than a percentage point. So going forward, this disaster is going to be a real test of de la Espriella's capacity to govern, something he's never done before. He's a former criminal defense attorney and a businessman who's never before held elective office. Also, he's trying to manage a huge fiscal deficit. So it's really unclear how much aid his government is going to be able to provide to rebuild Cali and the many other towns and cities across Colombia that were damaged by this earthquake.
1: That is John Otis. He's reporting from Cali, Colombia. John, thank you.
5: Thanks.

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1: Each morning on KEXE, you're invited to be part of a conversation. 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
2: Today, I'm joined by someone who was close with Cyrus One, Mitch Blessing. 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
3: Cyrus Swan, who was he? 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
1: Today we are meeting a local athlete, high school senior Gabby Findey. 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I'm Heidi Holton with Jennifer Barr and Andrew Dzink. It's 5:44. We've been listening to Morning Edition from National Public Radio. We're getting an update throughout our morning on local elections across the region. Our news director, Chelsea Perkins, will be joining me throughout our morning. I'm Heidi Holton. Thanks for being here. 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We'll take a look at the weather on this Wednesday, August 12th. It's looking like highs are going to be 77 to 81 degrees with mostly sunny skies, calm northwest winds, overnight lows in the mid-50s to low 60s tonight, some patchy smoke possible. Tomorrow, Thursday, mostly sunny with highs in the mid to upper 70s and north winds from 5 to 10. 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We had a live blog going last night as the primaries were being reported on and the results were coming in. 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
5: It's Morning Edition from NPR News. I'm Michelle Martin.
4: And I'm Layla Fadel. The University of Michigan has a new grading policy for freshmen in 2027. Students in their first semester at the university's College of Literature, Science, and the Arts will have their grades covered up. Their transcripts will only show a pass or no credit. The school says the pilot program will help, quote, curb the mental health crisis among people of college age. Shay Vance wrote about it for the Chronicle of Higher Education, and she joins me now. Good morning, Shay.
6: Good morning.
4: So why does the university think this will help students' mental health?
6: Yeah, well, a big part of the reasoning here is that Michigan essentially says in this news release, you know, this is a formative time in a young adult's life, and we don't want to add to that pressure necessarily. And we want to help students start strong. You know, Michigan is essentially saying we don't want a tough first semester to lead to a spiral. You know, we don't want students to get a C or a D and to think that that's the end of the line of potentially being able to get a good GPA and therefore a good placement in grad school or a good job. And they're also hopeful that this will encourage students to explore tougher subjects. So maybe a student who didn't take very many science classes in high school wants to try out a chemistry track. This policy might make them say, you know, so what if I get a C? It's worth a try, and maybe I'll like it and be good at it.
4: Now, the school says the covered up letter grades will be kept internally for tracking eligibility on sports teams and academic honors. I mean, I would freak out if I couldn't see my grades and didn't know exactly how I was doing. Do you have a sense of how students are reacting?
6: Yeah, I mean, they're reacting pretty well. I mean, I get the sense from what I'm seeing in other reporting and online that a a lot of current students are a little bit bitter that this didn't happen in time for them to be freshmen. And a lot of potential applicants to the class of 2031 that will enroll next year are pretty excited about what this could mean for them and, you know, what this could mean for maybe I won't have to try as hard, but also what this could mean for, you know, maybe I can take that tougher class. So students are excited and, you know, maybe the older students are a little bit upset.
4: Are there any potential drawbacks to this policy?
6: Yeah. So I spoke to a good deal of teaching and learning experts who had a pretty wide variety of opinions on this. Some people mm-hmm. think that this is simply going to demotivate students. You know, that you're going to have a bunch of freshmen coming to campus who think that they won't have to try very hard in class and that it's actually just going to set them back and not give them that boost that Michigan hopes it will. And then a lot of people also think that this could just add to the crisis of grade inflation. You know, this trend of professors across the country giving out good grades to students who haven't necessarily earned them. Colleges right now are feeling a lot of pressure to keep students enrolled and maintain those high performance rates. And students are increasingly panicked about what a C or D might look to grad schools or employers. Mm-hmm. And so some people are worried that this is just more, you know, passing out good grades. And there's also concerns from some people that this just signals the beginning of the end of letter grading. You know, what if this is the start of universities just grading simply for competency rather than excellence?
4: Now, other schools have done this, though, right? How has it worked out there?
6: Absolutely. Yeah, so it's a small club. It's pretty much Wellesley, the Massachusetts Institute of Technologies. It's worked at those schools for a long time. At MIT, they've had that policy since 1968. Mm-hmm. But you also have schools like Johns Hopkins University, where they
4: will have to leave it there, unfortunately, Shay. Thank you
6: no
4: so
6: worries.
4: Much. Shay Vance is a reporting fellow for the Chronicle of Higher Education. Thank you for joining us. It's Morning Edition from NPR News. I'm Layla Faldin.
5: And I'm Michelle Martin.
7: Released in November of 1976, Hajira is Joni Mitchell's eighth album and a fine example of her restless and fiercely independent spirit. She once described herself as a singing playwright, and Hajira makes a serious case for that description. Each song is a complete story drawn from her own life. In this album, we hear Mitchell digging even deeper into her jazz explorations, moving away from rock musician session players and instead working with musicians like Jaco Pastorius, who helped her channel the sounds she was craving. Hajira is a whole unit, a collection of songs that wander and sometimes meander, very much channeling the road trip journey that inspired them. This album proves Mitchell isn't simply a songwriter. She constantly redefined what a song could sound like, what a woman could say, and where a musician could go when she refused to stay put.

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1: For Marketplace in Los Angeles, I'm Nova Safo in for Kimberly Adams. Later this morning, the federal government releases the July tally of consumer prices. Forecasters are expecting a modest increase, up 0.1% month over month. The annual rate is expected to remain around 3.5% above the Fed's target. We also got new data this week on the state of household debt from the Federal Reserve Bank of New York. The report includes how much people owe on their student loans, as well as how much they're falling behind. Marketplace's Stephanie Hughes has that.
2: The student loan delinquency rate ticked up to 10.6% in the second quarter. That's up 0.3% from earlier this year. Those are debts that are at least 90 days past due.
3: I think the overall picture here is that people are having trouble figuring out how to make their payments.
2: Law professor Dalia Jimenez studies student debt at the University of California, Irvine. She points out student loan payments were paused during the pandemic for over 3 years. And missed payments started to show up on borrowers' credit reports just last January, which to some was a surprise. Betsy Mayotte is president of the Institute of Student Loan Advisors.
4: They kind of stopped paying attention to their loans because they didn't have to for so long, and they're caught off guard.
2: Mayotte calls the past 5 years the most chaotic in student loan policy history. Another change, some borrowers had been on the Biden-era SAVE plan, which is now defunct. It offered super low monthly payments, and people budgeted for things like their mortgages around that.
4: And now that plan is gone, and their next lowest plan is a lot higher than what their save amount was. And there's most of the other decisions they made, there's no take backsies. It's not easy to just sell the house.
2: Mayotte says the millions of people who were on the save plan are now getting notices they have to move to another one. She believes some of those borrowers will choose not to pay instead and expects another spike of delinquencies. I'm Stephanie Hughes for Marketplace.
1: The New York Fed's household debt report, by the way, also found new auto loans hit a record $211 billion in the second quarter. Credit card balances rose a bit too. Household finances, though, appear stable as the delinquency rate fell for all types of consumer loans. Let's do the numbers. Markets were mixed in Asia. Japan's Nikkei advanced 0.8%, but in Hong Kong, stocks fell 0.8%. London's FTSE is up barely, but about 0.1%. On Wall Street, Dow, S&P, and NASDAQ futures are pointing higher in the 0.1% to 0.7% range, with the Dow future up about 50 points. The 10-year Treasury yield, which helps set all those interest rates for household borrowing, is down slightly at 4.67%. Oil prices are up following new attacks on cargo ships in the Middle East, both by Iran-backed Houthi fighters and the U.S. That is, the International Energy Agency releases a new forecast predicting a bigger reduction in global oil supplies. International benchmark Brent crude is up 0.1% this morning at $89 per barrel.

0: Marketplace Morning Report is supported by Horizon 3, bringing the attacker's perspective to cybersecurity by helping organizations autonomously test, fix, and verify their defenses against AI-powered threats. Horizon3.ai.
1: Baby boomers make up the biggest share of home buyers. Most downsize in their golden years, selling a bigger home and purchasing something smaller. But an increasing number are changing that pattern, which has implications for a housing market where inventories are below historic norms. Joining me now is Rachel Ensign of the Wall Street Journal, who wrote about baby boomers' real estate choices. Good morning.
2: Hello. Thanks for having me.
1: Pleasure to have you. So the typical pattern is your kids grow up and move out, you retire, you downsize, maybe you cash in some equity. But you found that a lot of baby boomers are doing something different. Can you walk us through what they're doing?
2: What these baby boomers, who are pretty well off in general, are doing is they're actually upsizing. They're buying bigger homes, or they're doing big renovations to their current homes to improve them and make them bigger.
1: And why are they doing this?
2: The number one factor behind this, I think, is just that baby boomers have so much money, you know, especially compared to prior generations. Boomers have more wealth than any other generation currently alive. So before, it made a lot of sense to downsize if you really needed that money from selling your bigger home. But now, if you don't need that money and you in fact just have lots of extra money, why not build a bigger home?
1: What is

0: the rationale that you're hearing from seniors when you covered the story about why they want to either build a bigger home or add to their homes, maybe make it nicer, new kitchens? What are they telling you about the kind of lifestyle rationale of why they're doing this?
1: So a lot of it has to do with their families. You know, they generally have grown kids and a lot of them have grandkids, and they want to be able to host their extended families, even if it's just a few times a year for Thanksgiving or Christmas. They want to have space so that their kids and grandkids want to come visit and stay a while. And that is a really big motivator in buying these bigger homes.
0: And if seniors aren't selling their homes, or they're buying bigger ones instead of downsizing, how does that kind of shape the real estate market, or reshape it, I should say?
1: Well, yeah, the way I think about this is it's kind of a part of this broader housing market situation where, like you said at the beginning, boomers are the dominant force in the housing market still. They make up the largest share of home buyers in the U.S. And then on top of that, a lot of boomers are just staying put in these 3-bedroom plus homes. They don't want to sell. They don't want to move, don't want to downsize. So they're just staying. And that is definitely a factor in why there's such low inventory in a lot of places. And it's changing the nature of a lot of these communities. These are communities in the suburbs, in a lot of instances, used to be full of families. And now it's actually a lot of older people who are staying in their homes.
0: Rachel Ensign is a reporter with the Wall Street Journal. You can read more of her reporting now. We'll have a link to the article on our website, marketplace.org. Rachel, thank you so much.
1: Yeah, thanks so much for having me.
0: And the baby boomer age range, by the way, 60 to 80 years old. So plenty of retirement years left for many of them. A lot going on in the global economy. 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I'm Nova Savo with the Marketplace Morning Report. 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
2: Coming up, it's more from Morning Edition from National Public Radio. I'm Heidi Holton. Thanks for being here. Chelsea Perkins will be joining me. We were covering the primaries in Minnesota yesterday. We're going to be getting all the local results that we know throughout our morning show. If you have questions, you can text in to 218-326-1234. 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And thanks also goes out to the Watermark Art Center in Bemidji. 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News is next. It's 6 o'clock.
3: Good morning. Another Democratic primary in a Midwest state ends with the thinnest of margins in a test of progressive power. This time in Wisconsin's governor's race, the more moderate candidate won. It's Morning Edition from NPR News. Hundreds of U.S. sailors and their families were evacuated from Bahrain at the start of the war with Iran. I'm Leila Faldin.
4: And I'm Michelle Martin. Months later, they're still waiting for the Navy to figure out a final plan for them. Also, what kind of financial questions is AI good at answering? And comedian Jeff Arcuri talks about working the crowd in his latest special. It is Wednesday, August 12th. On this day in 1990, fossil collector Sue Hendrickson found one of the best preserved T-Rex skeletons. It went on display in Chicago as a dino named Sue. News is next.
5: Live from NPR News in Washington, I'm Windsor Johnston. President Trump took a secret flight out of Turkey last month after Israel warned the U.S. of an Iranian threat of attack. NPR's Daniel Estrin reports that's according to a person familiar with the matter.
6: Israel had intelligence of a possible threat of Iranian missiles toward Air Force One and shared that intelligence with the U.S., according to a person briefed on the matter, not authorized to speak publicly. The warning prompted Trump to be secretly flown out of Turkey on a different plane. Air Force One flew separately. That news was first reported by the Washington Post. When asked about it late Tuesday, Trump said he was following instructions from the Secret Service. This comes amid rising tensions between the U.S. and Iran, with no progress toward reopening the Strait of Hormuz. Daniel Estrin, NPR News, Tel Aviv.
5: South Carolina Senator Darlene Graham and Congressman Ralph Norman are advancing to a Republican special primary runoff election later this month. South Carolina Public Radio's Gavin Jackson reports the two candidates are competing for the seat left vacant by the late Senator Lindsey Graham.
7: A month after Senator Lindsey Graham died from a heart condition, voters are one step closer to having a nominee to replace him on the November ballot. His sister Darlene, who was appointed by the governor and urged to run for a full term by President Trump, and 5th District Congressman Ralph Norman, who lost a gubernatorial primary in June. Graham is focusing on more kitchen table issues in contrast to her late brother, while Norman, a member of the House Freedom Caucus, is concerned about the national debt and spending. Congressman Russell Fry and former Congressman and Governor Mark Sanford did not secure enough votes to advance to the August 25th runoff, despite both being well-known in South Carolina politics. For NPR News, I'm Gavin Jackson in Columbia, South Carolina.
5: Many public health experts are worried that President Trump's call to change childhood vaccinations will unnecessarily confuse and frighten parents. NPR's Rob Stein has more.
8: President Trump wants to cut the number of vaccinations children get and space out the shots they do receive. Anti-vaccine activists are welcoming Trump's executive order calling for that, but most medical experts are denouncing it. And while the president's order won't change anything right away, Dr. Aaron Millstone from the American Academy of Pediatrics says it can still be harmful.
9: The most tangible thing that will come out of the announcement is confusion, and confusion amongst parents are going to lead to delaying vaccination,
8: leading to fewer kids getting vaccinated and more kids getting sick from infections like measles and whooping cough. Rob Stein, NPR News.
5: Stocks across Asia close mixed today. On Wall Street, Dow futures are up 37 points at this hour. You're listening to NPR News from Washington. Tech giant Meta is going on trial in California today over claims that Facebook and Instagram harm young users. The lawsuit was brought by 29 state attorneys general. The states accuse Meta of designing its platforms to keep children hooked while misleading the public about their safety. Meta denies wrongdoing and says it has taken steps to protect young users. North Korea launched a ballistic missile into the sea, its second launch in a week. NPR's Anthony Kuhn reports the drill comes ahead of the annual U.S. and South Korean joint military exercises.
10: The suspected short-range ballistic missile was fired from around the east coast city of Wonsan and flew some 430 miles to the east. It was the North's 11th known missile launch this year and was detected by both South Korean and Japanese authorities. North Korea routinely fires missiles in protest against U.S. and South Korean military drills, despite the allies' claims that the drills are purely defensive. Yesterday, North Korean media criticized Japan's annual defense policy paper, calling it an attempt to justify Japan's military buildup. Tokyo's metropolitan government, meanwhile, cited the threat of North Korean missiles in announcing the construction of an underground missile shelter near the capital's main train station. Anthony Kuhn, NPR News, Seoul.
5: Rescue crews in western Colombia are searching for survivors after a powerful earthquake. At least 180 people have been killed since the magnitude 6.8 quake struck on Monday. This is NPR News.
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12: 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So congratulations on 50 years to KAXE.
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0: It's Morning Edition from NPR News. I'm Michelle Martin.
1: And I'm Leila Fadel. Good morning. Results from another round of primary races are in, and those results are mixed.
0: And that's making it somewhat difficult to gauge what voters want and don't want in the upcoming midterm elections.
1: We've got Minnesota Public Radio's Clay Masters on the line with us for more on the results. Hi, Clay.
2: Hi there.
1: Okay, let's start with a closely watched race in your neighboring state of Wisconsin that was home to a competitive Democratic primary for governor. What do we know?
2: Yeah, Milwaukee County Executive David Crowley, who is considered a more moderate candidate, narrowly beat out a state representative, Francesca Hong, who identifies as a Democratic socialist. That's according to an AP race call. This race was closely watched, of course, to see if it would replicate the results of another swing state, nearby Michigan, where progressive Abdul El-Sayed recently won the Democratic primary for U.S. Senate there. While that didn't happen, this was a very close race and shows that there's a good amount of Democratic voters who are looking for a significant change in their party. He'll face GOP Congressman Tom Tiffany, a Trump-backed Republican in this swing state.
1: In the Senate primary in Minnesota, where you are, Democrats backed the more progressive candidate. Tell us more about that race.
2: Yeah, that's the state's Lieutenant Governor Peggy Flanagan. She won. The race between her and Congresswoman Angie Craig was really centered around President Trump's immigration crackdown this past winter here. That's what you heard a lot from in the ads. There was, you know, more than 3,000 federal agents that aimed at deporting undocumented immigrants that came to the state last winter, ultimately led to the fatal shootings of Renee Good and Alex Preddy. Flanagan regularly, really, went after Craig during the primary for a vote she made in Congress backing a GOP-backed immigration bill. Craig said she regretted that vote, and last night, Flanagan had this to say.
3: I know that we can fix our broken immigration system, secure the border, and create a real pathway to citizenship that aligns with our values.
2: And noteworthy, Leila Flanagan would be the first Native American woman to serve in the U.S. Senate should she win.
1: And who will she be facing on the Republican side of this open U.S. Senate seat?
2: Republican Michelle Tafoya, a former sportscaster who is not closely aligned with President Trump. Here's what she told me last night.
4: I am running to call balls and strikes to say, I think the president is right on this one. I think the president is wrong on this one. And I have the spine to stand up and say those things.
2: And being able to say as a Republican you are willing to disagree with the president is important when it comes to a place like Minnesota, because the state has not gone for Trump in the last three presidential elections.
1: What about the candidates that President Trump did back last night in competitive primaries? How did they do?
2: Here in Minnesota, Trump-backed MyPillow founder Mike Lindell, and he lost the state GOP primary for governor to the state's Speaker of the House, Lisa Damith. She was largely seen as the establishment favorite with more money, despite not getting Trump's backing or even the endorsement of the state's Republican Party. Damith will face Democratic Senator Amy Klobuchar in the governor's race. Klobuchar quickly got in after current Governor Tim Walz decided not to seek a third term. And also, I just should note, in South Carolina, Senator Darlene Graham, who is serving out the remainder of her brother Lindsey Graham's term, did not secure enough votes to win Tuesday's primary outright. She was also endorsed by President Trump, and she's going to advance to a runoff later this month against Representative Ralph Norman.
1: Clay Masters of Minnesota Public Radio. Thank you, Clay.
2: My pleasure.
0: We're going to talk about these primary results in more depth now with Kyle Condick. He is the managing editor of Sabato's Crystal Ball. That's a newsletter published by the University of Virginia Center for Politics. Kyle Condick, good morning.
5: Good morning.
0: So let's start in Wisconsin, where the Democratic primary for governor was tight. The state representative, Francesca Hong, had been the polling favorite. She didn't prevail. And this made me think about that Democratic Senate primary in Michigan, where the margin for the eventual winner was smaller than projected. So what happened here in Wisconsin? Was the polling just off again, or did something else shift the dynamics of the race?
5: I think the polling probably was off to a certain degree with the sort of progressive candidate being overstated, but this was also a crazy topsy-turvy race. And, you know, polls, we describe them as a quote-unquote snapshot in time. Well, the snapshot in time, you know, things kept changing, and there was a clear consolidation behind David Crowley, the person who won the nomination overnight. And also, I think Francesca Hong she was a weak candidate who had a weak finish to the campaign. There was a lot of focus on some of the, frankly, kind of crazy things she had said over the years, you know, talking about canceling Thanksgiving, and she tried to do some cleanup on that, but wasn't particularly good at doing that. And so I just think a lot of Wisconsin Democrats who are concerned about electability swung toward Crowley, and you know, that was the candidate endorsed by the sitting governor, Tony Evers, who comes out of this looking pretty good.
0: And now your group is now what, calling this lean Democrat, or how are you calling how are you looking at the general?
5: Yeah, so we had the Wisconsin governor's race rated as toss-up, but there have been a lot of elections and developments in Wisconsin since Trump got elected again that have been really pretty good for Democrats and bad for Republicans, and it's a Democratic-leaning year. We figured that so long as the Democrats produced a credible gubernatorial nominee, they should be favored. So we actually moved the race from toss-up to leans Democratic overnight because Hong lost, basically.
0: So a moderate victory in Wisconsin, a progressive one in Michigan last week, and also in Minnesota last night, where, as we just heard, Lieutenant Governor Peggy Flanagan won the primary for U.S. Senate, where she beat Congresswoman Angie Craig. Do you draw any conclusions overall when you're looking at these results in the Midwest?
5: I think there is probably a battle for the party going on ideologically right now, but it's not one that necessarily you could say that either side is winning. I think the quote unquote establishment in the Democratic Party is weaker than it's been in recent years, certainly. But the fact that Crowley was able to win in Wisconsin and what is such an important race shows that I think the establishment and these sort of electability concerns do still have some juice on the Democratic side.
0: I'm thinking about the Republican side now, where, you know, President Trump endorsed Mike Lindell, the MyPillow founder, in the Republican primary for governor of Minnesota. He lost. Trump backed Senator Darlene Graham in the special South Carolina primary to fill her late brother's seat. She was the top vote getter, but she still has to go to a runoff because the margin was too thin. Just looking at those data points, not many, but those are two data points. Does it say something to you about the state of Trump's influence in the party right now?
5: Certainly Republicans are still going to feel like they want to have Trump's endorsement if they can get it. But he has taken some losses in some of these endorsement races recently. And we're going to have this runoff in the South Carolina Senate race in a couple of weeks. You know, Graham did finish in first, but she's, 33%. You needed 50% to advance without a runoff. So we'll have to see how that goes. But particularly in some governor's races, again, as we saw in Minnesota last night, the president is not necessarily getting what he wants. And that was, the Democrats are still a huge favorite with Amy Klobuchar in the Minnesota governor's race. But, Lindell would have been a particularly weak nominee.
0: So let's go to the Northeast now. And I want to flag this race where the Democratic Congressman John Larson of Connecticut lost a bit to keep his seat. Now, he's been in office for, quite some time, I think like 15 terms or something like that. Now, the former mayor of Hartford, Luke Bronin, ran on a message that Larson is just too entrenched in the status quo. Don't think there was politically that big of a difference between them. So what does this result tell you?
5: It does seem like there's a desire for new blood on the Democratic side. And I think a lot of that is probably based on seeing what happened with Joe Biden and how that kind of, messed up Democrats in the, 2024 campaign cycle. And so we've also seen just a lot of House incumbents in general losing. The number is up to 10 or 11, basically, depending on how you count, total on both sides, which historically is quite a lot. And redistricting has a little bit to do with that. But there are also lots of other bigger things going on, including, I think, some desire for generational change on the Democratic side, which is what John Larson losing, I think, represented.
0: All right. Lots to talk about. You fit a lot in, so thanks for that. That's Kyle Condick of UVA Center for Politics. Kyle, thanks.
5: Thank you.
1: Russia has released a former U.S. Marine after holding him in prison for more than 4 years. President Trump says that Robert Gilman was freed on humanitarian grounds. His supporters say he was near death in a catatonic state and needs medical attention. NPR's Michelle Kellerman has his story.
6: President Trump announced Gilman's return, saying it came after discussions with Russian President Vladimir Putin. Trump says Russia asked for no one in return. The 32-year-old looked sickly in the photograph posted online. Trump says he talked to Gilman, whose one request was for a cheeseburger. The Massachusetts man will be treated in a medical facility in Texas. He needs a lot of support, says Senator Ed Markey, a Democrat from Massachusetts, who says Gilman was tortured and forcibly medicated in Russia.
7: It is a tragedy that it took Robert's near-death condition for this case to receive the attention which it required.
6: The State Department only recently declared that he was being unjustly detained. A Russian businessman close to the Kremlin, Kirill Dmitriev, called it a humanitarian release, but did not comment on the U.S. allegations of mistreatment. According to his supporters, Gilman was transiting through Russia in 2022 on his way to Moldova to teach English, and he fell ill on a train.
8: When the Russian police come upon him, they think he's drunk, and they claim he assaults them when, in fact, the opposite was true.
6: That's Kieran Ramsey, a former FBI official, now the chief investigator for Global Reach, a nonprofit organization which advocated for Gilman's release. He says Gilman suffered a lot in Russia.
8: With ridiculous pressure tactics, like being told the only way you're going to get out of this is if you volunteer to fight for the Russian army against Ukraine. You can imagine the conditions in a Russian gulag these days, especially being an American. He went through a living hell.
6: The Trump administration says it will continue to work for the release of all Americans unjustly detained in Russia, including Stephen Hubbard, who's in his 70s and was captured in Ukraine. Senator Markey says the U.S. needs to hold Russia to account for its treatment of American detainees.
9: We cannot reduce the pressure that we apply on the Russians. There are other Americans there.
6: Global Reach is working on five other cases in Russia. Michelle Kellerman, NPR News, the State Department.

0: 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Thanks for tuning in to People Powered KEXE, where you're getting a mix of national news like we're hearing from Morning Edition, as well as the local news and the updates from the primary voting in Minnesota that happened yesterday. Our news team was on it. 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You can check it out at KEXE.org. Chelsea Perkins will be joining me, our news director, and we'll be getting the updates throughout our morning. Thanks so much for being with us. 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Highs today, 77 to 81 with mostly sunny skies and calm northwest winds. Overnight lows, mid-50s to low 60s with some patchy smoke possible. Tomorrow looks mostly sunny, highs in the mid to upper 70s.
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3: I'm Layla Faldin.
4: And I'm A. Martinez. One of the hottest trends in stand-up comedy is crowd work. That's when the comedian makes the audience part of the act, asking questions and having conversations with members of the crowd. Jeff Arcuri built an entire Netflix comedy special around crowd work. It's called Nice to Meet You.
5: Like, how old are you guys? How old are you, man? You seem about my age.
6: 42.
5: Do you feel your age?
6: I do.
5: You do? How so? When?
6: My knees.
5: Your knees?
7: Uh-huh. Oh, no. Let me see them.
8: I like to consider myself a comedian first or a stand-up comedian first, and then I incorporate crowd work to just kind of add a little flair to my shows. There was an epidemic of it for a while where it was just a lot of people were posting and trying because they were seeing success with it. The way I do it is different than that. I don't just point at an audience member and ask them to work for me. Like, I don't just walk up and say, what's your story, to fill time. I kind of use them as a pivot point or a catalyst to talk about what I want to talk about and kind of bring the audience on the same level as me, where we're going to make this funny together. I want them to take half the credit for how the show goes.
5: I feel like we had this, you're 42, I'm 38. We had the same childhood for the most part, right? You had like a Furby.
6: I wanted one.
5: You wanted one.
7: Aw. Yeah.
5: Well, guess what? Look under your seat, buddy.
7: Dude, that'd be the cutest thing in the world. He's like, oh my God.
4: How did you get interested in making that part of what you do?
8: Yeah, at no point was I like, would I even think I'd be somebody who'd want to talk to the crowd? I was just nervous reciting the words I economized into, you know, the sentence. It really started when I started doing cruise ships, and I would do so many shows on the cruise ships, and they would allow me to repeat shows because I can't have like 6 hours worth of material. But the problem is people would come and see me again.
4: Yeah.
8: I would basically cut my sets in half and then supplement it with crowd work and just kind of ask the audience about a premise before I'd get into it. And I was finding that there was a lot of fun to be found in premises from the audience's perspective.
5: Ryan, nice to meet you. Ryan, you guys are married or just together or what?
9: Engaged.
5: Oh, amazing. Hell yeah, dude. Hey, how old are you, buddy?
9: 27.
5: Cool. Were you nervous to propose, man?
9: No.
5: No? I don't even think you got on one knee. You're probably like, catch. Was I nervous? No, she knows what she's got.
4: What are the risky parts of interacting with a crowd of people that you don't know?
8: Yeah. For a few months when I was on the road, I would start the show by saying, this is kind of how it works. Like, I'm going to engage with you guys. I don't want you randomly yelling out. I was giving this little speech before shows. It just felt very condescending to tell them how to listen to me. So I just figured I just stopped doing that and I started kind of adjusting on the fly. So if somebody was yelling out, I just kind of take them, I separate them from the rest of the crowd, and I say, this is kind of what not to do. That you can kind of see that in my special in the beginning, that first.
4: Yeah, right at the start. Yeah.
5: Okay, I'm going to stop the show just for a second. Did you hear what he said earlier about yelling out during the show?
3: Yeah, I did.
5: Okay, that made the show worse just now. You feel it.
3: Sorry.
5: I know, and you apologized. But I just want you to know, I have jokes to get through. I'm going to get to know you guys. Never you, ever again. But like for the rest of you guys, you could die tomorrow. I wouldn't care. But the rest of you guys.
8: When somebody is being a jerk or whatever, I like to find an avenue for them to become someone that we clap for. Like, I'll have a moment where I'll be like, hey, you know, you're doing so good, but you haven't yelled out in 20 minutes. I'm so proud of you. And then the audience goes, oh, wow, blah, blah, blah. And then now that guy's got attention in a positive light.
4: I was thinking, like, if Seinfeld or, like, Eddie Murphy were coming up just now, would they be doing crowd work?
8: I don't think so. There's a lot of purity in what they do, and I respect the heck out of it. And I think you don't need to post crowd work to succeed. I just think this is perfect for me, and I just love doing it so much. Yeah. And it was never a forced thing for me.
4: So speaking of comics that won't do it, here's Anthony Jeselnik. He was on the Dan Le Batard show.
10: You ask someone what they do for a living, and then you make a joke on that. You know, you ask someone how long they've been in a relationship, and I think that's garbage. So I just don't do it.
8: I respect that he doesn't want to do it. But at the same time, there are people that do. If we're ever on the same show where everyone's there to see him or me, it may be a little bit of a different audience.
4: Yeah,
8: but
4: yeah.
8: I'm going to talk to you guys, all right?
4: Now, your wife was a contestant on The Bachelor. Then she was The Bachelorette. You got married 5 days before she started cancer treatment, right? So first off, how is she?
8: She's doing well. You know, it's a constant give and take. Some weeks it's good news. Some weeks it's not as good news. Mm-hmm. So we're doing great. Yeah.
4: Okay, good. So now that I know that she's doing well, how soon did you try to find humor in it? Because comedians, I think, try to find humor in things just to kind of cope with them.
8: Oh, I started pull starting that engine the second we got the news. For those first few weeks, I just needed her to laugh. And I didn't realize this, but that was more for me than it was for her. And the jokes she makes, like, this is maybe not as funny to you guys, but we were on a cruise recently with my parents. And my dad called my wife, called Katie an angel. And she just goes, don't call me that. I ain't dead yet, Steve. And the look on both my parents' faces is like, you can't say that. And I'm like, you can, though. That's like why I love her, is that she's not going to hide from it. And we make fun of it now. We took the power back from cancer, and now we make fun of it. And that was huge. But yeah, for a while, I was trying too hard. And I realized I need to not do that, you know?
4: Yeah, yeah. I really think that the special being called Nice to Meet You is perfect, because it truly feels like when you are dealing with people in these situations that you really, really are happy to meet them. I mean, do you think you'll always be that way comedy-wise?
8: I truly hope so. I love doing what I do. I love performing for people. I love changing people's evenings. I love the messages I get from people saying, like, you know, you got me through things, or your comedy, or like, we look forward to this every year coming to see you. Like, those things will never go away from me. I don't see it could ever. I've been doing this 15 years, and I've lived in basements. I've slept next to rats, and I was happy to do it because I got comedy at the end of the day, you know?
4: Jeff Arcuri's Netflix comedy special is called Nice to Meet You. Jeff, nice to meet you, Jeff.
8: Yeah, thank you. It was great talking to you.

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1: Israeli settlers are attacking Palestinians in the occupied West Bank at a record pace, according to the UN. 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
3: You can hear All Things Considered coming up this afternoon at 4 o'clock here on People Powered KAXE. Good morning to you. It is 6:29. Coming up, we'll have National Native News. They are reporting today the Arctic Winter Games International Committee has chosen Fairbanks, Alaska to host the Games in 2028. We'll hear from organizers. Last night was the primary election in the state of Minnesota. Our news team was working round the clock. 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Chelsea Perkins will be joining me. We'll walk through some of the primary elections throughout the state of Minnesota, or northern Minnesota specifically, but also some of the statewide and federal races as well. Check it out at KAXE.org. Peggy Flanagan won the Democratic Senate primary in Minnesota, and Michelle Tafoya won the Republican primary for the Senate seat from Minnesota. We'll tell you more about it. All that's coming up. But first, areas of fog early today, highs 79 to 84 degrees. Partly sunny with calm northwest winds, a slight chance for showers and thunderstorms. Tonight, mostly cloudy, lows in the mid to upper 50s, and a chance of showers and thunderstorms. And then on Thursday, cloudy, then gradually becoming mostly sunny, with highs in the mid-70s to 80s.
4: This is National Native News. I'm Jill Freitas. The Arctic Winter Games International Committee has chosen Fairbanks to host the Games in 2028. That's according to a press release issued last week, which says organizers chose to buck an April decision that would move to a three-year cycle temporarily. The announcement means the next Arctic Winter Games, which had been set for 2029, will happen a year earlier than was planned. A statement from the committee's president says an extraordinary proposal from Fairbanks this spring made it possible to return the traditional two-year cycle. The press release says the Fairbanks North Star Borough, School District, State of Alaska, and other partners demonstrated the community's readiness to host the games. The international competition brings together about 2,000 youth participants from across the circumpolar north, including Alaska, Canada, and Nordic countries. The multi-sport event and the Indigenous cultural celebration started in 1970 and features sports like hockey, skiing, curling, as well as Diné games such as the finger pole and snow snake. The competition took place in Whitehorse last winter. It was last hosted in Alaska in the Matanuska-Susitna Borough in 2024. The games have come to Fairbanks three times, twice in the 80s and another time in 2014. The Northwest Territories had been slated to host the 2028 iteration of the event, but withdrew its bid in 2024. Its municipal and community affairs minister cited reasons like insufficient capacity and facilities, the Canadian Broadcasting Corporation reported at the time. This story was provided by KUAC's Patrick Gilchrist. Over the weekend, a tribe in southern Arizona warned that border wall contractors may soon encroach upon their lands. As KJZZ's Gabriel Piatarasio reports, the tribe says it's ready to deal with trespassers.
5: According to the Fanaofim Code, the tribe may impose up to a $5,000 fine for civil trespassing. Tribal police would escort any offender off the reservation, sharing a 62-mile boundary with Mexico. The U.S. Department of Homeland Security is looking to erect a border wall there. The Fanaofim Nation has sued, claiming its sovereignty would be violated should the Trump administration be allowed to proceed. While Customs and Border Protection is aware of the tribe's warning, the federal agency declined to comment due to ongoing litigation. For National Native News, I'm Gabriel Pietrazio.
4: Native tribes and conservation groups are preparing to sue the Trump administration after the president signed orders to sharply reduce the size of two national monuments in Utah. Mark Richardson has details.
6: Republicans are celebrating the move, while tribes and environmentalists say it strips protections from culturally significant public lands. Governor Spencer Cox and Utah's congressional delegation joined the president to celebrate the signing of the orders. Steve Block, legal director for the Southern Utah Wilderness Alliance, calls conservatives' vision for the state's wildlands wrong-headed.
7: Mike Lee's vision of the American West is not one with sweeping federal public lands. His view is Utah should be the South Carolina of the West, with almost no public land.
6: Trump reduced the area of the Bears Ears and Grand Staircase Escalante National Monuments by about 3 million acres from their current boundaries, roughly 90% of the original protected area. I'm Mark Richardson.
4: And I'm Jill Freitas.
3: National Native News is produced by Kiwanis Broadcast Corporation with funding in part by the Annenberg Foundation and the Ford Foundation. Good morning, I'm Heidi Holton. Thanks for being with me on this Wednesday, August 12th, sitting in for Andrew DeZingle. We are going to be getting updates throughout our morning on the primary elections yesterday. One thing we'd like is to hear from you. Did you get out to vote? Why'd you vote? Any other comments to make about it? We've got some collected some of the stories that our news team heard as they were out at the polls across northern Minnesota. We'll hear from some people, some of the unsung heroes, of course, like the election judges, as well as some of the reasons why people ended up voting in the primaries yesterday. Lots of updates available right now at KAXC.org. Republican State House Speaker Lisa Daymuth and DFL Senator Amy Klobuchar are set to advance to the general election for governor of Minnesota. It's reported by our reporter Emma Crabb. As of 1 a.m. last night, Daymuth cinched 43.43% of the Republican vote. Second place in the primary fell to Mike Lindell, a President Donald Trump-backed candidate who claimed 32.45% of the vote. The DFL side of the race told a more decisive story, with Klobuchar and her running mate Ben Scheer winning 89.64% of the vote. We'll be telling you a lot more as we continue on this morning. And one of the things we like to hear about is kind of how this whole thing happens, how elections happen, how the state of Minnesota handles things. We'll be doing a lot more of that before the general election in November. But first, our news team was out there in the field. They were talking to folks, and especially they were talking to the people that put in their time to make sure elections are run fairly.
8: When I was young, I went to work for a small government. And that was when I realized grassroots is what really matters. I might not have a voice in a bigger arena, but here in our township, this is where it all starts. And I just love the process. I think that our elections are a beautiful thing. It's important. It's the foundation of our entire democracy, nation, what we wish to be, right? So I tell people, if you don't participate, it doesn't work.
9: Well, you're in the computer, so we're good.
8: Well, a lot of people maybe early voted. Mm-hmm. That's just a fabulous option, especially for our elder people that live up here. When we get closer to the November election, you don't know what the weather's going to be. Some of us don't know. We might be at the doctor, right? We might be here. We might be there. You might be a snowbird, and this is where you vote. So the availability of vote by mail, absentee ballots, early voting, I think brings out a lot more people than if we just limited it to this one day. And if we're going to limit to one day, let's make it a national holiday and make it compulsory.
10: Well, my family was very, very involved with, you know, social responsibilities, and so they taught us at a very young age to get involved and to, you know, basically to pitch in and do our bit. You know, I've always been one. I get real frustrated when I hear kind of the election, everyone's talking about how screwed up it is, and I wish people had a better understanding of just how many checks and balances and things that we count before we even start, and the things we know how many ballots are, we know how many of this and that. And then this evening when we're all done, we'll be spending a good hour just basically doing the self-audit of, is everything working out right? Do we have the right number of ballots, the right, all the counts done? And then it goes to the county, and they basically gets all checked all over again. I mean, our election numbers are accurate, and they're secure.
11: You're going to be 92 on Sunday.
8: Don't say that.
11: Don't.
8: I was just telling her how old.
11: How old are you?
12: I'm 27, so this is my third election.
8: He's doing a super job,
12: too. I try to do the best job that I can. I try to do it as good as I can.
11: Gwen was saying she's imparted a lot of wisdom onto you.
12: She has. She
11: What's
12: has.
11: The biggest lesson you've learned from her?
12: Stay standing, even when you want to sit down. I think that's good for life, though, too, you know? Just to keep going and keep on, even when you get tired.
8: But I love working with you.
12: It's fun.
13: Well, I think our elections are run like kind of how we run our small towns. It's very personal. We want everybody to feel welcome when they come in to vote and, just know that your vote matters.
3: From the news team of KEXE, they were out there at the polling places yesterday talking to election workers and voters. We'll hear more from them throughout the morning and more results. Thanks for tuning in. I'm Heidi Holton. It is 6:40. I want to tell you about some of the results that we've heard from so far. Itasca County Board, District 1, that is Cohasset, Deer River, and S Lake area. Lonnie Witowski got the highest vote, 839, and Corey Smith, the incumbent, 715. Those two will go to the general election. And in Crow Wing County Board, District 4, some of the city of Baxter, plus the first assessment district, winner was the incumbent, Rosemary Franzen, and also who will face her in the generals will be Don Espy. Find more information at KAXE.org. We've got an update on the Chisholm Mayor primary that had no incumbent. Travis Vake and Joy Frazier will move on to ballots in November after earning the most votes in the primary. Candidates were 7 votes apart, according to unofficial results. Coming up, we've got more from National Public Radio. We are getting an update on President Trump's threatened 50% tariffs to go through later this month. That means construction businesses that rely on materials imported from Canada are among those that will suffer. Stay tuned for that story. We'd like to thank the business supporters of KEXE, and that includes the Grand Rapids Farmers Market, celebrating 40 years of connecting local farmers and community. The Power of Produce or Pop Club returns for the season. 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Let's take a look at the temperatures around the region. 59 right now and sunny in Bagley, 61 fair skies in Grand Rapids, Hibbing 56, Bemidji reporting 58, some rain in Aiken at 61 degrees. For the rest of our day, we're looking at temperatures 79 to 84 with partly sunny skies and calm northwest winds. We have a slight chance of showers and thunderstorms moving in this afternoon and into the evening. Lows tonight in the mid to upper 50s.
14: It's Morning Edition from NPR News. I'm Leila Fadel.
15: And I'm Michelle Martin. Good morning. President Trump's new tariffs on Canadian products are scheduled to take effect next week. Trump announced last month he wanted a 50% tax on many Canadian imports, from clothing to building materials like plywood and cement. The countries could come to an agreement before then to avoid them. But as Richard Haller from North Country Public Radio reports, the uncertainty is already causing stress for business owners and customers.
16: The scent of sawdust, diesel fumes, and cedar sap hangs in the air at a lumber yard in Rensselaer Falls, New York, just 15 miles south of the Canadian border. This business, JP Building Supply, stores and sells all types of building materials, including sheathing like plywood. It buys around a third of its lumber from Canada. James Putman, the owner, says that if these tariffs really do move forward, they are in trouble.
17: I mean, that's going to affect us tremendously. If things bump up 50%, that means we have to add on 50%. Because we've got to put it on to the customer, and that's just going to push everything else up.
16: For the past year and a half, the Trump administration has aggressively tariffed Canada. But after the Supreme Court ruled that Trump didn't have the authority to impose certain tariffs by executive order, the government had to refund around $100 billion. Now it's imposing new tariffs under a different provision that had never been used before. Across the border in Canada, Hank Vetter is a sales manager at a lumber business in Ottawa that ships 60% of its product to the U.S. He says the threat of these tariffs alone is already having an impact on his U.S. customers like home builders and contractors.
18: They say, hey, if that 50% is coming in, I need to do one of two things. I'm going to either order today before the tariffs kick in, or then I'm going to wait until there's relief in those tariffs.
16: Vetter says these tariffs are causing a domino effect, raising import costs on specific items, which then pushes companies to raise all of their prices.
18: So then that affects the contractor because he's trying to get this house built on time for his customer. And then that affects the supply chain because if the contractor is not ordering the material, then the supply chain is weakened.
16: In central New York, A.J. Warmoth owns a dairy farm and also chairs the Northeast Dairy Producers Association. He hopes the U.S. and Canada reach a better trade deal. But existing tariffs, like on steel and aluminum, stacked with the uncertainty, have already created economic pressure.
19: So a lot of people are building barns. A lot of people are, you know, investing in their operations. And it just raises the cost on everything. Cement, steel, anything you're doing in using in a building project or anything, it's those costs have escalated exponentially.
16: These new tariffs cover a slew of items coming out of Canada. Everything from chandeliers to ice skates to dairy and alcohol. Amy Magnus is a customs broker based in Vermont and helps businesses calculate tariffs when shipping across the border. She says she's never seen anything like this before in her 40 years of experience.
20: I am telling my customers, please check the list and see if you have any products that appear on those lists. If you do have, let's say, all these shipments of ice skates that you want to bring into the United States, bring them in right now.
16: Magnus says she hopes both countries work out a resolution. She's worried these new tariffs will create a colder relationship between Canada and the U.S. For NPR News, I'm Richard Haller.

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1: It's Morning Edition from National Public Radio here on KAXE. We're celebrating 50 years of people-powered radio, thanks to people like you who are keeping us going. We just finished up our summer membership drive. If you didn't get a chance to donate, we need folks to support the work that KAXE does, whether that is the soundtrack for your morning, for your evening, for your trivia needs on Saturday nights, or the local news. That's what we're focusing on today, the day after the primaries, some of the updates, including some of the stories that came from the polls. Our news team was out there across northern Minnesota and talked to folks who were voting. We'd love to hear from you this morning as well. What brought you to the primaries? You can text 218-326-1234, or what didn't bring you to the primaries? Lots of things going on. County fair time, where lots of politicians will be. Beltrami County Fair starts today in Bemidji, and that goes through the 16th of August. The Carlton County Fair begins tomorrow in Barnum, and the Central Lakes Central St. Louis County Fair begins on Friday and goes through the weekend in Meadowlands. Meet several local authors today at the Bemidji Public Library. That starts at 5 p.m. You can learn about their writing journeys, explore a variety of books, and connect with fellow book lovers. And the Brainerd Ski Loons have their final show of the season. That's at 6:30 at Lum Park. Bring your own blanket or chair. Lots going on throughout our region. We're going to hear from some folks now that our news team talked to yesterday, reasons that they went out to the polls.
2: Sure, the right candidates that, you know, that we feel are the right candidates can come through for the primaries at least. We had our personal preference for the sheriff's race local-wise, and then we feel like we, you know, for the other ones, we wanted to make sure that the ones we that they make it to the final. I think what's been going on in the state, we're not really satisfied with what's been happening, so we want some of that stuff to get taken care of.
3: Because we need to change the American way. And we need better candidates to do a better job than what's being done right now. Limiting the taxes so that we're not, you know, they're not constantly taxing us. The most important is taking care of the economy.
4: Well, we wanted to vote for the right people, and we did, I think. I did.
5: Same.
4: Just to get out and vote the right way.
5: Please vote, everybody.
6: Yeah, it's a civic duty. It's got to be, you know, when I was younger, I didn't vote as often. And with things going on the way they are, I feel like it's important to vote.
7: A lot of them, actually.
6: Affordability, cost of living, you know.
7: Yeah.
6: All that stuff.
7: I mean, I teach in a school, so, I mean, everything that has to do with school issues, I mean, it's always playing in the back of my mind as far as those concerns go.
6: You know, fraud is a big one, too.
7: Yes.
6: Yeah. I feel like more needs to be done with that. Mm-hmm. So.
1: Folks that were out at the primaries yesterday across northern Minnesota, you can get updates from our news team at KAXE.org, and you'll get it as you listen this morning on the Wednesday morning show. Chelsea Perkins will be joining us, and we'll be talking about some of the outcomes, but you can find lots of information on local primaries, on statewide, on the federal races right now at KAXE.org.

0: From her album produced by Jeff Tweedy, that's Mavis Staples. It's called Wrote a Song for Everyone. It is 6:55. I'm Heidi Holton. Thanks for tuning in to the Wednesday morning show. I'm sitting in for Andrew DeZingle on this day after the primaries. Our news director, Chelsea Perkins, will be joining us, and we'll get updates of the primaries across our region. Until then, some of the winners, Bemidji City Council at large that serves the whole city of Bemidji. There were three in the race. The top two vote getters were Ron Johnson, who has served more than 20 years as the Ward 3 councilor, and Audrey M. Thayer. Also, Lieutenant Governor Peggy Flanagan defeated Representative Angie Craig and other candidates in the primary race to become the DFL's candidate for senator. Anticipated to be a close race, Progressive Flanagan beat centrist Craig by nearly 10 points. Flanagan will now face Republican primary winner Michelle Tafoya in the general election on November 3rd. And in the primary for Cass County Board District 4, that includes Walker, Longville, and Reamer. Top vote getters were Tyler Seifert, and the incumbent was second with Scott D. Bruins. They will head to the general election. Find more information at kaxe.org. We'll have the Up North report coming up, the news from our region, and lots more throughout our morning show at 9 o'clock. It is Headwaters with your host, Kari Headland. 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Submissions accepted all year round at lakecountryjournal.com. 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
1: Released in November of 1976, Hajira is Joni Mitchell's eighth album and a fine example of her restless and fiercely independent spirit. She once described herself as a singing playwright, and Hajira makes a serious case for that description. Each song is a complete story drawn from her own life. In this album, we hear Mitchell digging even deeper into her jazz explorations, moving away from rock musician session players and instead working with musicians like Jaco Pastorius, who helped her channel the sounds she was craving.

0: Hajira is a whole unit, a collection of songs that wander and sometimes meander, very much channeling the road trip journey that inspired them. This album proves Mitchell isn't simply a songwriter. She constantly redefined what a song could sound like, what a woman could say, and where a musician could go when she refused to stay put.
1: All year long, we're celebrating the music of 1976. That was the year that KAXE went on the air. Thanks to Kari Hedlund for that on Joni Mitchell. That's who we've been celebrating this week. Live music around northern Minnesota for tonight, known only locally. We'll be playing at Mississippi Music at the Bemidji Waterfront. That is at 6 p.m. Tomorrow, Trent Bergeron will be at Gregory Park in Brainerd at 6 for Concerts in the Park series. And Willie Martin and the Rangers will be at Carl Schuster Park in Bowabic at 6:30. Friday begins the Bayfront Blues Festival in Duluth with Little Ed and the Blues Imperials, Eric Johansson, and more. And in Aiken Friday night, Kenny Fiedler Band is at the Terrace at 7 p.m. The Northern Minnesota Robotics Conference has a grand opening and ribbon cutting for the new North Star Center, and that is today at 2 p.m. This new science, technology, automation, and robotics center is located within the Beltrami County Fairgrounds in Bemidji. There is a support group for families impacted by substance use Wednesdays at 5:30 at Essentia Health in Virginia. You can find a space that's authentic, safe, and supportive. Meetings are in the boardroom. You can enter through the urgent care door. That's in Virginia. And you can learn how to make a junk journal. It's at the Bemidji Senior Center tomorrow at 10 a.m. All the materials will be provided, and this free class is open to all. Weather around the region, we're seeing some areas of fog early this morning with highs in the upper 70s to mid 80s. Partly sunny with calm northwest winds, a slight chance of showers and thunderstorms. Leading into mostly cloudy skies for tonight, we might not be seeing the Perseid meteor tonight if we stick with those clouds. Lows are going to be in the mid to upper 50s and a chance of showers and thunderstorms. For tomorrow, Thursday, cloudy, then gradually becoming mostly sunny with highs in the mid-70s to 80 and overnight lows from 53 to 56 degrees. By Friday, it's looking like partly sunny skies with highs in the mid-70s to low 80s. Let us know, were you at the primaries yesterday? What brought you? Was there a certain race that brought you to the primaries yesterday? You can text us this morning, 218-326-1234. Going on throughout our day today at 1 o'clock, we are on the river. Our volunteer host today is David John. And then at 7 o'clock, Dave the Wave is going to be our host for On the River. 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Even if you missed that summer membership drive, your support makes KAXE possible. We heard from folks yesterday who were supporting KAXE, sending in from Minneapolis. We heard from Eric. We also heard from yesterday, Joey from Brainerd. Thanks to everybody who has been helping us out to make sure that independent KAXE keeps going strong for the next 50 years.
2: For KAXE News, I'm Megan Buffington with the Up North Report. Progressives won again in Minnesota on Tuesday. Lieutenant Governor Peggy Flanagan decisively beat southeastern Minnesota Representative Angie Craig in the Democratic primary for Senate. Flanagan earned nearly 60% of the vote. In her concession speech, Craig urged supporters to shift their support to Flanagan. If elected, she would be the first Native American woman to serve in the Senate. Flanagan will face political newcomer, former NFL sideline reporter Michelle Tafoya. Tafoya handily beat a crowded field of candidates, including party-endorsed Adam Schwarzy. In a statement celebrating her win, Tafoya said, quote, "This isn't about red versus blue. It's common sense versus crazy." Minnesota is now set to elect its first female governor in November. Republican House Speaker Lisa Daymuth won the nomination Tuesday, beating Trump-endorsed Mike Lindell and party-endorsed Kendall Qualls. In a statement, Daymuth said Minnesotans want a fresh start and a clean break from Democrats running the state. She says Amy Klobuchar would be more of the same. Senator Klobuchar was without a significant primary challenger and easily won the DFL nomination for governor. She says Minnesotans need a governor that would put them first and not be a rubber stamp for Donald Trump. In another clear victory, former federal worker Trina Swanson beat reality TV personality Luke Gulbronson for the Democratic nomination in Minnesota's 8th congressional district. Swanson received over 75% of the vote. She'll face Republican Representative Pete Stauber in November. In a statement, Swanson said Minnesotans are ready for representation that puts kitchen table issues first. While the statewide and congressional races capture headlines, voters narrowed the field in a number of local races Tuesday, too. In northwestern Itasca County, voters advanced Lonnie Witkowski and current County Commissioner Corey Smith, and incumbent Audrey Thayer and former City Councilor Ron Johnson will advance in the Bemidji City Council race. You can find the full list of results for races up and down the ballot at kaxe.org. If you visit the polls in Wadena, don't be surprised if you get a hug. Gwen Macklem has worked the elections for decades. She was the greeter on Tuesday, and she's a hugger. Now in her 90s, she's passing on her wisdom to a new leader, 27-year-old Charles Stidler Thompson, who works for the city.
3: So this is my third election. Okay. So
4: he's doing a super job, too.
2: The biggest lesson Stidler Thompson has learned from Macklem?
3: Stay standing, even when you want to sit down.
4: Yes, and I'm about ready to fall down.
3: I think that's good for life, though, too, you know? Just to keep going and keep on even when you get tired.
2: In Clearwater County, election workers shared their thoughts on safe and secure elections with Larissa Donovan.
5: Being part of the electoral process is all about being a part of something greater than yourself. And for Bagley election official Mark Edevold, it's a longstanding tradition.
6: Well, my family was very, very involved with social responsibilities, and so they taught us at a very young age to get involved and to, basically to pitch in and do our bit.
5: As claims of fraud in the election process persist in national headlines, Edevold says there is a lot of work that goes into maintaining fair and accurate elections.
6: I wish people had a better understanding of just how many checks and balances and things that we count before we even start.
5: Larissa Donovan, KAXE News.
2: And Stella Mehrhoff spoke with two up-and-comers in Deer River.
7: Lucille Sobolik and John Sobolik Jr. weren't listed on any ballots, but that might be because Lucille is 7 and John is 8. The siblings were playing outside as voters walked into Deer River City Hall next door. Lucille and John learned all about voting in school. They even have some ideas about laws they'd enact if they were elected governor.
8: That you can't put garbage in the lakes.
9: 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Everybody has to eat ice cream every single day.
7: If they've earned your vote, make sure to head to the polls in 2046. Stella Mehrhoff, Report for America Corps member for KAXE News.
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0: Coming up, we've got more national coverage, Morning Edition here on People Powered KAXE. We'll also be bringing you more of the election results from Minnesota from primary day yesterday. We're learning up next about President Trump, who boarded at Air Force One last month as usual, but the Washington Post reports he was smuggled off the plane in a catering truck and flew on an entirely different aircraft due to a threat. Stay tuned for that story. Weather for the day, the news is that we are going to have a foggy morning with highs in the upper 70s to mid 80s throughout the day. Could see a slight chance of showers and thunderstorms moving in this afternoon and into the evening. Tonight, lows in the mid to upper 50s.
1: It's Morning Edition from NPR News. I'm Michelle Martin.
2: And I'm Leila Faldil. Good morning. It's the kind of cloak and dagger deception fit for a movie. The president of the United States facing an alleged threat from a foreign power secretly whisked away from Air Force One to fly on an entirely different aircraft. And yet, it is not fiction. President Trump has now confirmed that's exactly what happened in Turkey last month.
3: Well, it's only up to Secret Service. I just follow what they'd like to do. So I go by Secret Service and the military. They wanted me to go on a different flight, a different plane.
1: The concern was a threat from Iran. This is how Washington Post reporter Dan Lamoth, who broke the story, described it to our All Things Considered colleague Juana Summers.
4: What actually happened is that the president walked up the external steps to the old Air Force One, waved to the cameras, and then almost immediately, we're told, walked off the plane on the opposite side of the aircraft onto an elevated airport catering truck.
1: That catering truck then moved Trump to a nearby military plane. In a few minutes, we'll speak with a former Secret Service agent about the ways the agency protects the president.
2: For more context on this, we're joined by NPR's Tamara Keith. Morning, Tam.
5: Morning.
2: Okay, so it sounds like the president's regular plane was ultimately a decoy. Did the passengers on that plane know what was happening?
5: Yeah, there were White House staff, military personnel, Secret Service agents, and members of the press on the plane. The journalists thought they were flying with the president and were firmly instructed by the Secret Service to keep their window shades down, which is an unusual ask. I mean, the only time I've ever experienced that was on a secret Christmas night trip to Iraq with President Trump in 2018.
2: What did the White House say at the time about Trump's trip back from Turkey to the U.S.?
5: Well, Trump himself was later asked about the security precautions, and he made a joke about the press going down with him.
6: Were you aware of any credible threat by Iran against Air Force One?
7: Well, I have a threat all the time. I'm number one on their list before you. But if I go, you go, right?
6: But was there a specific
7: threat? So perhaps someday you want to change professions.
5: The statement that day from White House Communications Director Stephen Chung is pretty telling in retrospect. It said, quote, "We use every tool at our disposal, including distraction and misdirection, to address those threats." Little did we know just how much distraction and misdirection was really at play.
2: Okay, Tam, it's one thing to fly with a president you know is always a possible target. It's another entirely to unwittingly be on a decoy plane. And you covered the White House for a dozen years as president of the White House Correspondents Association in 2023. You were involved in planning the press coverage of President Biden's secret trip to Ukraine. How does this normally work? Is misdirection common?
5: Yes and no. Take Biden's trip to Kyiv. Two journalists who I selected were brought along to witness that long and perilous train ride through Ukraine. Everyone was sworn to secrecy. Like when I was brought in for the planning, they made me take off my Apple Watch. There's always been a level of cooperation between the press and the White House to make sure the president's movements are independently covered, including in high-risk situations. Often there are embargoes, so the information isn't released until the president is safe. But Trump and his team ditched the press entirely and went to great lengths to continue the ruse long after the immediate danger passed. The Justice Department even sent FBI agents to serve subpoenas at the homes of journalists who reported on the security concerns around that flight.
2: And walk us through why this matters.
5: White House journalists traveling with the president actually serve a function as independent witnesses. So the American people don't just have to take the government's word for it. This is something past administrations have understood and valued. And now in a time of war and rampant conspiracy theories, this matters even more.
2: NPR senior political correspondent Tamara Keith. Thank you, Tam.
5: You're welcome.
1: For more on this, we're going to turn to someone with deep experience in this field. That's Bobby McDonald. He spent more than 20 years with the Secret Service, where he often led teams focused on protecting top officials and high-profile international events. He's now a professor of criminal justice at the University of New Haven in Connecticut. Good morning. Thanks so much for joining us.
8: Good morning, Michelle. Great to be with you.
1: So President Trump has now confirmed that the Secret Service asked him to switch planes. As a professional in this field, what'd you think when you heard of this maneuver?
8: Yeah, I think there's a couple of pieces of the puzzle that we're missing here. I think that obviously there was some intelligence that was gathered on the ground while the folks were in Turkey, a meeting of the minds of the White House staff, the military office at the White House, and the Secret Service got together and came up with this plan to do a little deception. There are these types of things that are done on a much smaller scale on a regular basis. You know from your time at the White House that many times motorcade alignments for movements are moved around and cars are in different positions to give a little deception. This is one of the highest types of operations that I've ever seen. President Clinton, President Bush 43 had some deception movements done for some foreign travel in the past based upon intelligence, but this was definitely a big one.
1: So do any ethical considerations come into play when planning a maneuver like this? Well, I understand that you think that this may have been kind of an improvised move, right, because of given the circumstances that they felt that they had on the ground. But I am curious about sort of the ethical considerations here. I mean, the people on the plane were government personnel, Secret Service agents. They signed up for the job of potentially putting their lives in harm's way if need be. But the journalists perhaps, you know, did not. Or if they think that they're going to be in proximity to the president in the pool, they could choose not to be in the pool. So I was just wondering about this. Did that ever come up when you're planning these kinds of events?
8: Yeah, I think in this instance, Michelle, that those two other planes, the 747s, if you will, that are being referred to as decoys, I'm willing to bet that they had a lot of assets that were provided by the U.S. Air Force and our allies in the air and on the ground as they were moving. So I think the premise that those two planes were left out on their own, I think, is a little bit reaching. And I think that those other folks that were involved in these decisions had to have made that decision to make sure that there was protection provided by them, either by the U.S. military or our friends in that region.
1: But you don't know that for a fact.
8: I do not know that for a fact, but I would find it hard to believe that two Air Force 747s would be left to fend for themselves without some support from our allies and from our Air Force.
1: Let me play something else that the president said. This is what he said last month before leaving the NATO summit for the flight home.
9: There was another list came out yesterday, and I'm number one on, I like being number one on TikTok better, but I'm number one on the list for killing.
1: So what about that? I mean, the fact is, during your time, you know, in the Secret Service, the fact is that the United States, the president was often a target of, and other top officials were often sort of targets. But were there certain special circumstances here that you think led the Secret Service to want to make this particular maneuver at that particular time?
8: Yeah, great question, Michelle. I think that the fact that we were in the region in and around Iran, in Turkey at the time, that Iran had some abilities to put some forceful tactics together to potentially attack those planes and attack the president were put into the mix here. And those type of decisions, based upon a threat level now that is very high. We have a very high threat level back here domestically. We have a high threat level internationally. Look at the last two and almost 2.5 years and the attempts that we know about that have been directed at the president. You know, the one thing the Secret Service doesn't have the luxury to do is to be able to have a metric for the assassination attempts that may not have been noticed or may not have come to fruition based upon people seeing enough police around a venue. So there's a lot of different factors here that go into that decision. I have to believe that those decisions were not made lightly and that a lot of discussions with leaders of our country in Turkey at the time were held probably round the clock to make this decision and hopefully make it as being the right one.
1: Before we let you go, though, as our colleague Tam Keith noted, the journalists covering the White House are there to provide an independent record of the president's activities. The two instances that we know about where specific decoy maneuvers were made, the press was kept informed, at least a small group of them were. is that customary in your planning, or is this in this event where no one in the press corps was told about this, is that customary, or is that unusual?
8: I think there's two factors there, Michelle. I think, one, we have a lot different communication abilities now that we didn't have 20 years ago. And number two, I think that's going to be one of those hard questions for you and your colleagues to be asking the White House staff in the White House briefing to see what their take is on that and how that will move forward.
1: All right. That's former Secret Service agent Bobby McDonald. He led a number of teams that covered high-profile events. Thanks so much for joining us.
8: Thank you, Michelle.
2: The Ebola outbreak in the Democratic Republic of Congo has killed more than 2,000 people. More than twice that number have gotten sick. NPR's Jonathan Lambert reports that multiple factors have made this outbreak uniquely difficult to stop.
10: From the official start of the outbreak in May, it took just under 10 weeks for 1,000 people to die. It took only three more weeks for that toll to double. Kritika Kupali is an infectious disease physician at the University of Texas Southwestern Medical Center. She treated patients in the 2014 West Africa Ebola outbreak.
11: It is very concerning how quickly the number of not just deaths, but also cases are increasing. And it shows that we still are behind the eight ball and have a lot of work to do to catch up.
10: Officials were behind from the start. Genetic evidence now suggests that the outbreak actually began in February. Detection took so long because this outbreak is caused by a rarer species of Ebola called Bundibugyo.
11: Initially, the diagnostics to detect Bundibugyo were not available, and so that led to delays.
10: There also aren't approved vaccines or treatments for Bundibugyo. Still, doctors can replace lost fluids and treat pain at clinics, which can help people recover. But right now, many people aren't coming to clinics. About two-thirds of deaths are happening at home.
11: We need to figure out how to better engage with the communities, engage with people to get them to come to the health centers.
10: Some people simply may not be able to get to clinics fast enough, but health officials say that many people are actively avoiding treatment centers.
11: Part of the reason people don't present to healthcare is concerns about trusting healthcare authorities.
10: Some doubt Ebola is even real. Others wonder why responders are so interested in Ebola and not their other health problems. Health officials say that building up community trust is a major focus now, but that takes time, time that allows the virus to continue spreading. Jonathan Lambert, NPR News.
2: This is NPR News.
0: Good morning. It is 7:19. Thanks for tuning in. This is People Powered KEXE, and it's the Wednesday morning show. I'm Heidi Holton, sitting in for Andrew for Andrew Dzingo. Coming up, our news director Chelsea Perkins will be joining us. We're starting to talk about the results of the primary. You can get so much information right now at KEXE.org. Our news team working round the clock out at the primaries yesterday, and we're going to be hearing about it throughout our morning show. Coming up at 9 o'clock, it is Headwaters with Kari Headland. 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Looking at the weather for today, we've got some areas of fog early this morning. Highs are expected to be in the upper 70s to mid 80s. Partly sunny, calm northwest winds with a slight chance of showers and thunderstorms moving in this afternoon and into the evening. Well, we'll have some cloudy skies tonight, lows in the mid to upper 50s. Probably not going to see the meteor showers tonight. That's Chelsea Perkins joining us now in the KEXE studios on the banks of the Mississippi River. Morning, Chelsea.
5: Morning, Heidi.
0: What a morning it is.
5: What a morning it is. A great day to be alive.
0: Because the process is working. There we go. We've been hearing from the people that were out at the polls yesterday. Give us a general idea of what was happening in the newsroom yesterday.
5: Well, what was happening in the newsroom yesterday was that our reporters were spread out all across northern Minnesota. We had Larissa up in northwestern Minnesota. She spent her time in Bemidji and Bagley and Clearwater and Red Lake. And we had Megan Buffington and Lori Shawl, who were trolling around Cass County, made their way over to Wadena County and went to the Nimrod Community Center, as well as the Maslowski Wellness Center in Wadena. And we had Emma Crabb, one of our newest reporters, who went up on the range and spent some time in Hibbing and Chisholm. And we had Stella Mayerhoff, also a new reporter here at KAXE, who spent some time in Western Itasca over there where they were deciding a county commissioner race. And I was manning the computer and getting everyone's stuff to our website. I came here to Grand Rapids about midday after voting myself in Brainerd in the morning.
0: Yeah, it was fun to see yesterday as our entire staff posting what number they had when they voted. That, KXE folks and a lot of you who are listening, it really means a lot to get involved in the process. We heard from some of the sort of unsung heroes out there, those election judges that are there at primaries. They are there during the general elections, and they are making sure that things are running and safe and on the up and up. And we thank them for their service to the state of Minnesota.
5: Absolutely. One of the greatest joys of covering local elections is having conversations with those election judges. And so many of them have spent decades doing this work and just love it. Even though it's a very long day, it takes a lot of effort and it's stressful, honestly. I mean, you have to follow so many rules and make sure you're getting it right. But at the same time, there's a lot of fellowship involved there. And it's just kind of a glorious little slice of life.
0: Mm-hmm. We're going to, part of what the news team was doing was talking to people about what issues they were voting on, why they came to the primaries. And it's something like, I think sometimes for people, it's like asking how much money do you make a year by saying, well, who did you vote for or who do you want to support? But we did hear from some people who wanted to talk about who they were voting for yesterday in the primaries. We'll take a listen to that in just a moment.
12: I wanted the right people to win, and Mike Lindell I went for. I believe that he's the right person to be in there, and I think he'll be better for us than who's in there now, for sure. Anybody's better than that.
13: To make sure Peggy Flanagan is in the Senate. I'm a big supporter of Amy Klobuchar. Always loved her. She makes sure she takes care of the residents here. She's out and about all the time. And I always like to come and vote, especially if it's nice weather out.
14: Michelle Tafoya. And I don't know a lot about the other candidates either. She was the most, I liked her the best from a little bit I've read about her. I've followed her whole career with football and stuff, but she seems pretty, if you want to call it, even keel, I guess. Yeah, so I like that.
15: Knowledgeable.
14: Yeah. She seems smart and new blood, too. So I went with Lisa DeMuth. I feel like Mike the Pillow guy is kind of a slime ball, so I really like Lisa DeMuth for the most part.
15: I went with Kendall. I mean, everything that I've seen about him, like, it just really aligns with what I feel is important. And, I mean, I haven't seen...
14: Yeah, that was a close one.
15: For sure. Yeah, definitely. I haven't seen one thing that he stood up there and talked about that I was like, no, I don't agree with that. So just...
0: Hearing from folks across northern Minnesota from the polls, that is part of the reporting that was happening yesterday from the KEXE news team. I'm Heidi Holton with Chelsea Perkins. We'll have best wishes coming up, but let's start talking about the results that came in. Let's kind of start on the, if people haven't heard, kind of the bigger races, federal races and state races, and then let's move on down.
5: Right. Well, of course, one of the major races that people were watching yesterday was the U.S. Senate races and the governor's race in Minnesota. And with the U.S. Senate, we're looking at a retiring Senator Tina Smith. And it's the first time in quite a while that we've had an open Senate seat and an open governor's seat at the same time in Minnesota. So we had the contested primary between Peggy Flanagan and Angie Craig. And that was expected to be quite close, but it ended up being not very close at all. It was 59% of voters voted for Peggy Flanagan, so she will be advancing. And very shortly after that became clear, Representative Angie Craig conceded and threw her support behind Flanagan. And that's been a pretty contentious race in our state. You've probably seen a lot of commercials, seen a lot of advertisements for that. There was a lot of outside money coming into that race in our state on both sides, but especially in support of Craig. So it's, you know, I think that a lot of Democrats were concerned about how that was going to play out as time went on into the general election. So we also had in the Republican side for U.S. Senator Michelle Tafoya took the 52% of the vote, and that was over the party endorsed candidate Adam Schwartzy. We also had Royce White in that race, who was last election's endorsed candidate for the Senate, who came in a distant third at 11% of the vote. So in those cases, you know, there were several examples where the endorsed candidate for the Republicans did not advance. And this is one of them. It's also the case for the governor's race. For a Republican side on the governor's race, Lisa Daymuth and Ryan Wilson were the top vote getters. They earned 43% of the vote, and they were not endorsed by the party. Lisa Daymuth is the House Speaker in the Minnesota House of Representatives, and there was a difficult choice for Republicans with three sort of front runners. We had Kendall Qualls, who was the endorsed candidate officially at the party. By the party, and you had Mike Lindell, the MyPillow CEO, and he actually came in second place, 32%. So the endorsed candidate came in third there with 21% of the vote. And then, of course, on the Democratic side for governor, it was not close at all. Amy Klobuchar ran away with it with 89% of the vote, nearly 614,000 votes cast for her.
0: And what this means is most likely the next governor of Minnesota will be history,
5: absolutely,
0: making history a woman if all plays out as the primaries told us.
5: It is the first time that either major party has had a woman as their candidate in Minnesota. So
0: already history then.
5: Yeah, we're pretty much guaranteed to have a woman as the leader of our state.
0: Yeah. Let's talk about the congressional district races that were out there.
5: Yeah, so we had two congressional district races that we were watching. We were watching the Congressional District 8 and Congressional District 7. Congressional District 8, of course, covers the vast majority of our listening area. And we had Pete Stauber, who was facing a primary challenger, although it was not close at all there. He took 86% of the vote. He's, of course, the incumbent U.S. representative. And then we also had the results of the Democratic side, which was also not close. Trina Swanson was the party-endorsed candidate, and she took 77% of the vote. Luke Gulbranson, who is was sort of a latecomer into the race and got some pretty significant media attention as a reality TV personality. He ended up only garnering a little under 17% of the vote there. On the 7th district side of things, which covers kind of the western part of our listening area, we had a contested race on the Democratic side only. And Eric Osberg, who was the party-endorsed candidate, got nearly 66% of the vote there. So Michelle Fischbach, who's the sitting representative on the Republican, she did not have a competitor. She was on the ballot. She would have been on the ballot, but there was no one running against her there. So, yeah, with the 8th district, we weren't really sure what to expect. We did take some time. Megan Buffington looked at the finances in that race just last week. And there was some surprising things that we found in there, like with, Gulbranson, he had more small donors than you had on the Swanson side of things. However, Swanson had raised significantly more money and was certainly backed by more powerful party figures.
0: Well, when it comes to, we talked about the governor's race, but anything of note of the other statewide offices?
5: Yeah. Well, one thing of note is in a race where an endorsed candidate did not advance, and that is for the state auditor race among Republicans.
16: Nate George was the endorsed candidate, but Scott Jensen, who was the 2022 Republican candidate for governor, received 66% of the vote and will be advancing in that race for state auditor. Now, I suspect that in some of these examples, we're talking about name recognition here. Scott Jensen clearly has significantly more name recognition than Nate George does. Other races that took place, I mean, Keith Ellison had an opponent, but he earned, you know, nearly 85% of the vote as the incumbent Democratic Attorney General. And then we also had in the Secretary of State race a contested Republican race with the endorsed candidate Tad Jude taking the cake there.
0: Okay. We do have lots of information available at KEXC.org, given some context to the races and, of course, the results. Also really fun, you should take a look at some of the live blog stuff that was going on last night as you guys were assembling all the information and the people. You know, it's really important to do the results and know the specifics, but also to talk to the people that were out there and get a feel for what it's like and if people are, you know, it's just good to hear from election judges, from people who, you know, vote in every single election to remind us how important it is and how each vote counts.
16: Yes, that is very true. And I always encourage the team to try to get some insight into the food, because we know that is a very important part of election judges' days. They are there for more than 12 hours. Like, what's in the potluck? You know, so Megan, for instance, when she was in Woodrow Township in Cass County, she asked about that and found out that Peggy Newville's baked goods, the brownies this time, are everyone's favorite.
0: Ooh, they won the vote, huh?
16: Yeah. And so Newville actually worked the polls in a neighboring township, and her husband volunteers in Woodrow. So he was getting all the praise for Peggy's brownies.
0: Typical, huh? We know Peggy made them. And of course, you know, it was important food to keep the fuel going. It looked like the newsroom folks, also our director of audience engagement, Julia Schrenkler, all pizza eaters last night, different kinds of pizza. I myself made some mashed potatoes as I was listening to some of the audio that came in.
16: Hey, there you go.
0: I don't know why I needed mashed potatoes and some grilled chicken, but that's what we had to keep us going on primary election day. So we'll be talking more about some of the county and city and results. That'll be coming up before 8 o'clock. And one thing we'd like to hear from you, maybe you have some questions, maybe you'd like to tell us why you went to the polls. We'd love for you to text in this morning to 218-326-1234. Also, you can text into that number to answer our question of the week. It's, what are your favorite roadside attractions? It could be a statue, a historical marker, or maybe just a pretty spot to stop. Text us at 218-326-1234. Sometimes that's about like the convenience store that you know has the gives you so much extra ice cream on your cone. That's your favorite roadside attraction. If you have the scoop on that, you know, I wasn't trying to do a pun there, but there we go.
16: I was always mesmerized by the giant walleye near Lake Mille Lacs when I was a kid. You know, it was just so big.
0: Mm-hmm. You know, I heard Malachi talking yesterday on Headwaters about a trip he went on where they stopped at every single, he said, brown sign when they were on a road trip, I think in Iowa, of like all historical markers.
16: Oh, and sure.
0: You kind of can't go wrong when you see those signs to just pull over and kind of take a breather and see what's going on. And you cannot beat, though, I'm going to show some Minnesota pride here. The rest stops in Minnesota are by far the best in the country, I'm going to say. Also, the state parks and the centers for the state parks, and especially on the North Shore, some of those places to stop are just truly amazing.
16: Yeah, if you see the words scenic overlook, listen to their words.
0: Yeah, no kidding. And for me, I said, because I travel Highway 2 a lot, going over to Bemidji, coming back from Bemidji, the Highway 2 rest stop, it's a must.
16: It is. It's very nice.
0: Yeah, it's one of those that's like, it feels really good when you're in there. It's a clean, lovely place with a lot of culture, and then you can't beat the views. You're right there on Cass Lake.
16: It's funny, we stopped at the visitor center on in Brainerd. Like, I mean, as you're coming into Brainerd.
0: Yeah.
16: And we never stopped there because,
0: that's
16: of course, it's like
0: place.
16: Close to home. And it's like, oh my goodness, this is so nice.
0: Yeah. I had the same thing about 2 years ago, stopped there and just hadn't, you know, as I went to the University of Minnesota and grew up in Brainerd, that was my route to the cities, you know, but that didn't exist then when I was younger. And so I hardly ever take that route anymore, but it's amazing, that visitor center.
16: It is. And you're also right by Crowing State Park there. So if you want to meander over to the river and go for a little walk, that's a great place to do it.
0: I think people are listening right now and shouting out their favorite roadside attractions. So we expect you to text us this morning, 218-326-1234. Also, any questions you might have about the primary, as our news director, Chelsea Perkins, is joining me this morning for the Wednesday morning show. We would like to thank the business supporters of KEXE, and that includes Paul Bunyan Communications. 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
16: Exciting.
0: Best to wish our friends and neighbors happy birthday and happy anniversary. For today, August 12th, we want to wish Jody and Suzanne Hinrichs from Brainerd happy 31st anniversary. And then we've got very important anniversary on the books.
16: We do. It's Steve and Chris Noy. Happy anniversary.
0: Yeah. Happy birthday. Happy 95th birthday to Doris Leto today.
16: Happy birthday to Lisa Katsanis from Edina.
0: And Aaliyah Jo Bennett celebrates a birthday today.
16: Happy birthday to Gabe Reed.
0: And happy birthday from Meadowlands, Gail Prudhomme, celebrating a birthday. If you have a birthday or anniversary to share, you can text us at 218-326-1234. Don't forget, coming up, we're going to be talking about some of the other results from the Minnesota primaries yesterday. Stay tuned for that. We'll also get some updates from Morning Edition. This is People Powered KEXE. We're going to take a listen now to our album of the week. It is by Adrian Young. It is a album that was specifically made for the dance floor. For the past 6 years, Young has been primarily focused on his Jazz Is Dead collection with Al Shaheed Muhammad, connecting listeners to today with frequently sampled jazz masters. Let's take a listen to Adrian Young.

0: That is from our Elm of the Week, Chelsea Perkins, dancing over there. She is on little sleep today and some strong coffee. Adrian Young, Afro Disco Mikasa is the name of the album, and it's a dance album. We heard Fire in the Disco. If you want to know more about it, you can find information at kaxc.org or text us this morning, 218-326-1234. I'm Heidi Holton. We were talking about our question of the week, the roadside attractions. We heard from Bill in Wabana. Bill says the general store in Bina. I don't always stop there, but when I do, I enjoy the encounter with the folks who are there, and I enjoy seeing it on the roadside. Agreed, Bill. That is such a cute, cute restored general store there in Bina.
1: I've never been there. I'm going to have to go now.
0: There you go.
1: And we also heard from Liberty from Foston, who says, Heidi and Kari will understand this. Favorite roadside attraction is a thrift store.
0: Mm-hmm. You notice this is like mushrooms and blueberries. She didn't tell us which one.
1: Right. You got to keep that close to the vest, the thrifted vest.
0: Yeah.
1: Along with state parks and goofy statues, Liberty says, well, yeah, of course, right?
0: Oh, my God.
1: Any goofy statue you see, you got to make a stop.
0: And I'm very impressed by our very own Jennifer Barr, who forced her son to go to the Darwin's in Darwin, Minnesota, the Ball of Twine.
1: Yes. Actually, he looked like he was enjoying himself, yeah. I will say.
0: In inclement weather, if I remember right. Liberty also wanted to say happy birthday today to her brother, Jesse. It's his 30th birthday. Coming up next, we're getting a little dose of phonology from our very own John Latimer. This is People Powered, KAXE.
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0: On today's date, August 13th, in the year 2004, I see the first fireweed going to seed. Legend or rule of thumb has it that in Alaska, when the first fireweed goes to seed, it's 6 weeks until the first snowfall. That has not often been the case here in northern Minnesota. We get our first snowfalls typically late October, early November, where we get a few flakes falling, but it's more than 6 weeks from the first fireweed's gone to seed to the first snowfalls. Fireweed, those beautiful magenta patches of weeds that bloom along the highways as they set up for that seed burst, the pods that remain behind after the flowers are done blooming are the same color as the flowers, so they are that kind of pale magenta color that is so beautiful. And as they go along and begin to break open to blow out their first seeds, the white seeds are kind of curly. They remind me of my dad's white curly hair. The old pine hog himself had white curly hair that looked like the seeds of the fireweed.
1: It's 7:47. You are tuned in to People Powered KEXE on the Wednesday morning show, where we receive support in part by Ampers, Minnesota's community radio stations, and Proof Alliance, handing out extra large reusable tote bags at 10 a.m. on noon and 2 p.m. each day of the state fair at the Ampers booth at the Education Building. I'm Heidi Holton with Chelsea Perkins, and we've been talking about some of the results from the primary election yesterday. We'll continue to do that. We'll also get an update from Morning Edition from National Public Radio. Let's talk a little bit about the outcomes of the races for state legislature in the primaries yesterday in Minnesota.
2: We had four races that we were watching across northern Minnesota yesterday. They were all on the Republican side. One that I'd like to start with is the one that I'd say is probably it was certainly the closest, and also maybe surprising. The race for State Senate District 5. So Senate District 5 includes all of Wadena and Todd counties and also parts of Cass, Hubbard, Becker, and Morrison counties. So it's covers quite the area. It includes the cities of like Park Rapids and Wadena, Pine River, Staples, Monaga, Sabika, and all the way over to Frazee, actually. And so it's a broad area. And we had the incumbent state senator, Paul Utke. And we also had a challenger from the House, Mike Weiner, who's a current representative in House District 5B. And he challenged Paul Utke for that Senate seat. He got the endorsement. Weiner was endorsed. And Utke, meanwhile, went ahead to the primary. And Weiner won. And he defeated Paul Utke by less than 200 votes. It was 50.8% to 49.1%. Now, this is the second election in a row in which Paul Utke has faced a primary challenge, and it's also the second election in a row in which he was not endorsed by the party. This has been a growing trend in our area, especially on the Republican side of things, where you have these candidates who are positioning themselves as being to the right of the seated candidate politically. And Paul Utke has been accused of being a rhino, a Republican in name only. And that is similar to what we have seen in the District 10 races, which is another one that we were watching, except sort of the opposite. We had in District 10, Nathan Wiesenberg is the seated senator there. Now, District 10 encompasses quite a large area, including Aiken and Southern Crow Wing County down to Fort Ripley, all the way down to Little Falls, actually farther south than that. But the part that's in our listening area would be that 10A. So there's 10A and 10B. 10B is south of our listening area. But in any case, State Senator Wiesenberg, he got in there a couple of years ago, 4 years ago, I believe, And he had a challenge, I'd say, from more of the mainstream side of the party, in Deb Holtus, and in District 10A, and he won handily. I mean, it was no contest. 74% of the vote for Nathan Wiesenberg. And then in District 10A, which was an open seat, we had Representative Ron Kreisha, who said he was going to retire. He's not running again. We had a candidate that was endorsed named Mark Streamer. And then we had Brian Lindquist, who Kreisha aligned himself behind Lindquist and Holtus and said that he wanted those candidates to win. But neither of them were endorsed. Streamer got the endorsement and he won as well, 57% of the vote. So you have this tension that's taking place a little bit among the party loyal in those areas, in District 5, District 10, which are adjacent to one another. You wouldn't think of it by the numbers. And then we also had a contested race in District 6B. 6B includes Brainerd, Baxter, Nisswa, Pequot, Breezy Point. And that was the incumbent, Josh Heintzman, Representative Josh Heintzman.

0: had record turnout before Election Day in early voting, absentee, and mail ballots. The Secretary of State said Minnesota had the highest ever turnout when it came to a non-presidential primary year. And so that tells you something. And then what we were hearing from election judges was it was at the very least normal, a normal primary turnout year, if not higher than usual. And some stopped short of saying record, but definitely felt a lot busier. In fact, we heard over in Deer River, they were saying it's tough to finish a conversation among the election judges.
1: Wow. Okay. Well, coming up next, we're going to hear more on election coverage from National Public Radio's Morning Edition.
2: It's Morning Edition from NPR News. I'm Michelle Martin.
3: And I'm Leila Faldil. Good morning. It's the kind of cloak and dagger deception fit for a movie. The results from another round of primary races are in, and those results are mixed.
2: And that's making it somewhat difficult to gauge what voters want and don't want in the upcoming midterm elections.
3: We've got Minnesota Public Radio's Clay Masters on the line with us for more on the results. Hi, Clay.
4: Hi there.
3: Okay, let's start with a closely watched race in your neighboring state of Wisconsin. That was home to a competitive Democratic primary for governor. What do we know?
4: Yeah, Milwaukee County Executive David Crowley, who is considered a more moderate candidate, narrowly beat out a state representative, Francesca Hong, who identifies as a Democratic Socialist. That's according to an AP race call. And this race was closely watched, of course, to see if it would replicate the results of another swing state nearby Michigan, where progressive Abdul El Sayed recently won the Democratic primary there. While that did not happen, this was a very close race and shows that there's a good amount of Democratic voters who are looking for a significant change in their party. He'll face GOP Congressman Tom Tiffany, a Trump-backed Republican in this swing state.
3: In the Senate primary in Minnesota, where you are, Democrats backed the more progressive candidate. Tell us more about that race.
4: Yeah, that's the state's Lieutenant Governor Peggy Flanagan. She won. The race between her and Congresswoman Angie Craig was really centered around President Trump's immigration crackdown this past winter here. That's what you heard a lot from in the ads. There was, more than 3,000 federal agents that aimed at deporting undocumented immigrants that came to the state last winter, ultimately led to the fatal shootings of Renee Good and Alex Preddy. Flanagan recently, regularly, really, went after Craig during the primary for a vote she made in Congress backing a GOP-backed immigration bill. Craig said she regretted that vote. And last night, Flanagan had this to say.
5: I know that we can fix our broken immigration system, secure the border, and create a real pathway to citizenship that aligns with our values.
4: And noteworthy, Leila, Flanagan would be the first Native American woman to serve in the U.S. Senate, should she win.
3: And who will she be facing on the Republican side of this open U.S. Senate seat?
4: Republican Michelle Tafoya, a former sportscaster who is not closely aligned with President Trump. Here's what she told me last night.
6: I am running to call balls and strikes to say, I think the president is right on this one. I think the president is wrong on this one. And I have the spine to stand up and say those things.
4: And being able to say as a Republican you are willing to disagree with the president is important when it comes to a place like Minnesota, because the state has not gone for Trump in the last three presidential elections.
3: What about the candidates that President Trump did back last night in competitive primaries? How did they do?
4: Here in Minnesota, Trump backed MyPillow founder Mike Lindell, and he lost the state GOP primary for governor to the state's Speaker of the House, Lisa Damith. She was largely seen as the establishment favorite with more money, despite not getting Trump's backing or even the endorsement of the state's Republican Party. Damith will face Democratic Senator Amy Klobuchar in the governor's race. Klobuchar quickly got in after current Governor Tim Walz decided not to seek a third term. And also, I just should note, in South Carolina, Senator Darlene Graham, who is serving out the remainder of her brother Lindsey Graham's term, did not secure enough votes to win Tuesday's primary outright. She was also endorsed by President Trump, and she's going to advance to a runoff later this month against Representative Ralph Norman.
3: Clay Masters of Minnesota Public Radio. Thank you, Clay.
4: My pleasure.
1: National updates from Morning Edition here on People Powered KAXC. Thanks so much for being with us today. I'm Heidi Holton with Chelsea Perkins. We are sitting in for Andrew Dzingel and the Bemidji crew because today is the day after the primary.

0: Marys. We'd love to hear from you this morning. Did you vote in the primaries? Did you vote early? Text 218-326-1234. Weather today looks like areas of fog early, high 79 to 84 with partly sunny skies, calm northwest winds, a slight chance of showers and thunderstorms moving in this afternoon and into the evening. Lows tonight under mostly cloudy skies will be in the mid to upper 50s. And we'll have some clouds tomorrow, becoming mostly sunny, highs in the mid 70s to about 80. 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Chelsea, thanks for being in today. It was a long night for you and the news team. Hopefully all our crack reporters are getting some extra Z's this morning.
1: I sure hope so. I'm planning to try to catch a few more myself once the morning show wraps up here.
0: There we go. Because, of course, you know, the results don't start coming in till 8 o'clock, and there was so many things that you guys were covering, which we're going to go through. We'll be with you until 9 o'clock on some of the results that came out and maybe some of the context of these races. Let's go a little bit more local. These are very important races you don't always hear about. Let's go on the county level.
1: Yeah, so county level, we had a lot of races that we were keeping our eye on. We had some county board races, and we had some county sheriff races, even a county auditor or treasurer race. Starting with the sheriffs, since they represent the entire county where they live, we had contested races in Clearwater County, Wadena County, and Carlton County. And Clearwater County, we had four candidates that were vying for that top law enforcement officer spot. In all of these cases, the current sheriff has chosen to retire, so not running for reelection. So that often prompts, you know, more candidates than usual because, you know, well, you got an open seat, you got an open slot, you can get in there. We had Adam Gunderson. Gunderson earned 35% of the vote to Clarence LaCroix's 31%. So it was a close one there. And you had one other candidate that was very close behind as well. Vern Wittenberg was just about 60 votes behind Clarence LaCroix. And then in Wadena County, we actually had five candidates that are seeking to replace the retiring sheriff there. However, one candidate came out quite a bit on top. Brian Savaloja, I apologize if I'm mispronouncing that. I've actually never heard it said out loud. He earned 43% of the vote, and Milo Scott is at 560 votes, 18%. So those two go on then to the general election. And then finally, we had a contested race in Carlton County. Again, quite a significant difference there, very significant difference there between the candidates. Dan Danielson earning 76% of the vote with 5,300 votes. He was the candidate who was endorsed by the seated sheriff, Kelly Lake, one of the few female sheriffs in northern Minnesota who is not seeking reelection. Chad Walsh also moving on in that race. Sheriff's races are interesting to me because it's a position that you may not think like, why do we elect that position, really? It's someone who has to be specialized in law enforcement. And so I always find it interesting. But I will say we had very great participation in our election guide from the sheriff's candidates. And so I think that was a resource for folks to be able to compare those people who may otherwise seem like kind of a opaque or like you wouldn't know exactly, you know, where they stand on things. And we asked a lot of questions related to issues that we see in the newsroom, like, for instance, the interaction of mental health and jails and things like that. So, we also had some county board races that we were watching close to home here in Grand Rapids. We had the Itasca County Commissioner District 1 race. District 1 includes the cities of Cohasset, Deer River, Est Lake, and Lonnie Wachowski was the top vote getter there, actually topping the seated incumbent

0: Corey Smith by 120 votes, although both will move on to the general. And as we know, I mean, you know, we talked about turnout. It may have been good for a primary, but the general election definitely attracts more voters. And so that could change. So it's not set in stone. Chris Reed coming in third there in that race. We also had some races in Cass County that we were watching, including a special election. The special election was to replace the late Commissioner Rusty Lilliquist, who died in office in February. Aaron Young was the top vote getter there, and Leslie Bouchonville got second place. So they will both move on to the general election to fill that seat. We also had the District 4 seat, and District 4 includes the cities of Hackensack and Bacchus, I believe. And we had the incumbent Scott Bruins and Tyler Seifert are both moving on. And Seifert did actually edge out Bruins a bit in the vote totals there, but it was, again, very close race. And so they will both move on to the general. And lastly, in Crow Wing County, another race that we are keeping an eye on, Rosemary Franzine is the incumbent commissioner there. And she earned 58% of the vote in the three-way race. So she will move on there. And newcomer Don Espy, earning 583 votes, coming in second place there, will move on to the general election as well.
1: All right. Hey, you mentioned our primary guide, the election guide the newsroom put together at KEXC.org. We'd love to hear from you this morning. If you use that to get information, to go to the primaries, you can text 218-326-1234. What do you know about how many people were actually using the guide there?
0: Well, I don't have the final numbers, but I think I can safely say that we're in the six digits as far as page views are concerned for our guide. We had 18,000 page views alone on Monday of our guide, of people seeking that information out. And you know, it feels great to know that all of that work and effort are helping to inform people. I have a friend from college who still lives in the Twin Cities who told me over the weekend that she naturally happened upon our election guide seeking out information on the statewide candidates and trying to help decide who she was going to vote for. Did not target it based on knowing me or, you know, anything, mm-hmm. and used our guide to be a more informed voter. And there's really nothing better than that, to hear, you know, from someone that you've known for 20 plus years that they accidentally stumbled upon this resource that you and your team put together and appreciated it. Quick correction I wanted to throw out there about Cass County board races. So District 3 includes Hackensack, Bacchus, and Chickama Beach.
1: Okay.
0: And District 4 includes Walker, Longville, and Reamer. So those were the two races we were watching in Cass County.
1: All right. Coming up, we're going to hear from some of the election workers that have been out there as our news team was all across northern Minnesota and was able to collect some of the stories, whether it was from voters or from the folks that were making these primaries happen. And don't worry, there will be updates to the election guide. Am I right?
0: There sure will. There sure will. We're gearing up to send out emails now that we have the primary winners and we know who is advancing. So the work continues.
1: That's right. We've got a lot of other things in the works that'll be happening before the general election in November, including some partnerships. You've already done some partnerships with ICTV. You'll be working with Lakeland Public Television and doing some debates and all kinds of different things that might be happening.
0: Yeah, we're excited at all of the opportunities that we have to cover rural elections as best as possible. And with ICTV, you know, keep an eye out. We'll be doing some more local races, but there's some current ones right now available for the other county board seat that didn't have a primary. You can find that at ICTV. Watch ITCV. Oh my gosh. Watch ICTV.org right now, as well as the county attorney seats.
1: All right. We're going to take a listen now to some of the people that are behind the scenes and make the primary and our elections possible.
2: When I was young, I went to work for a small government, and that was when I realized grassroots is what really matters. I might not have a voice in a bigger arena, but here in our township, this is where it all starts. And I just love the process. I think that our elections are a beautiful thing. It's important. It's the foundation of our entire democracy, nation, what we wish to be, right? So I tell people, if you don't participate, it doesn't work. Well, a lot of people maybe early voted. That's just a fabulous option, especially for our elder people that live up here. When we get closer to the November election, you don't know what the weather's going to be. Some of us don't know. We might be at the doctor, right? We might be here. We might be there. You might be a snowbird, and this is where you vote. So the availability of vote by mail, absentee ballots, early voting, I think brings out a lot more people than if we just limited it to this one day. And if we're going to limit to one day, let's make it a national holiday and make it compulsory.
3: Well, my family was very, very involved with, you know, social responsibilities, and so they taught us at a very young age to get involved and to, you know, basically to pitch in and do our bit. You know, I've always been one, I get real frustrated when I hear kind of the election, everyone's talking about how screwed up it is, and I wish people had a better understanding of just how many checks and balances and things that we count before we even start, and the things we, you know, we know how many ballots are, we know how many of this and that. And then this evening, when we're all done, you know, we'll be spending a good hour just basically doing the self-audit of, is everything working out right? Do we have the right number of ballots, the right, all the counts done? And then it goes to the county, and it basically gets all checked all over again. I mean, you know, our election numbers are accurate. Yeah, and they're secure.
4: You're going to be 92 on Sunday.
5: Don't say that.
4: Don't.
5: I was just telling her how old.
4: How old are you?
6: I'm 27. So this is my third election.
5: He's doing a super job, too.
6: I try to do the best job that I can. I try to do it as good as I can.
4: Gwen is saying she's imparted a lot of wisdom onto you.
6: She has. She
4: What's the biggest lesson you've learned from her?
6: Stay standing, even when you want to sit down. I think that's good for life, though, too. You know? Just to keep going and keep on, even when you get tired.
5: But I love working with you.
6: It's fun.
7: Well, I think our elections are run like kind of how we run our small towns. You know, it's very personal. We want everybody to feel welcome when they come in to vote, and, you know, just know that your vote matters.
1: Hearing there from the election judges, the folks that were at the polls yesterday, Chelsea, what do you, in hearing their voices, what does that bring out to you?
0: It almost makes me a little weepy, I'll be honest with you. You know, I always try to explain to people what I most appreciate about this job. And it is truly just talking to folks that are passionate about things. And from people who are passionate about this issue in particular, that is so moving to me. You know, and you're just showing up for your neighbors, you're showing up for the country, you're showing up for the state, your county, your city. And, you know, I you can hear it. You can hear it in their voices how much it matters.
1: Mm-hmm. And people doing it for a big part of their life. Some people, you know, new to it. I know some of the reporting from the news team was there were lots of new faces. I think it was from Emma in Hibbing area, or Hibbing or Chisholm, new poll workers there.
0: Yeah, it sounded like there was like a larger class than usual of new election judges, which that can be a challenge for places to find people who are able to dedicate that amount of time to doing something like this. And it is a lot of work and a lot of effort and a lot of responsibility.
1: Are you like me, like when we retire, we're definitely going to do it?
0: I'll be honest with you. I have a little bit of FOMO all the time that I can't do it.
1: I know. But hey, we do a lot for elections. We covered the primaries yesterday, and we're giving you updates throughout our morning show. Kari Hedlund coming up at 9 o'clock for Headwaters. We'll also have the Up North report before that as well. Let's get to some of the outcomes of city races across the region.
0: Yeah, so we had some primaries on the Iron Range as well as in Bemidji. starting with Bemidji here, we had for the at-large city council race, we had two longtime council members and one newcomer in the mix. Audrey Thayer is the incumbent for that seat. And then we had Ron Johnson, who was on the council for more than two decades, but after redistricting happened from the 2020 census, his address was actually moved out of the ward that he used to represent. And so he lost his seat on the council for that reason. And then he decided to run for the at-large seat. And so Ron and Audrey move on to the general election. Grace Wilder was the newcomer in the mix, who came in third there. And Johnson actually topped Thayer a little bit in that primary race. So we'll have to see how it goes at the general. We also had a race for mayor in Chisholm and Cloquet and Hibbing. All three of those cities had contested primaries. And in Hibbing, we had the incumbent mayor, Peter Hajduk. He won 70% of the vote. Marissa Allen also moving on in that race. In Cloquet, the candidates moving on there are Sheila Lamb and Dave Hallbeck. Sheila Lamb topping Hallbeck with nearly 47% of the vote. And then in Chisholm, the mayor is not running for re-election there, so that's an open seat. And we had Travis Vake and Joy Frazier, very close, only seven votes between those two, and they move on to the general election. And lastly, we have an at-large council seat in Hibbing, and the incumbent Justin Fosso moving on, but Mark Borland actually earned more votes last night, and he will also move on to the general. We had two others that Tiffany Schleppergrell and Angela Jivery, who did not move on in that race. And one more that we should mention, too, the Red Lake School Board. Mm. It's the only one in our coverage area that had a primary. Most of the time, school boards don't have primaries, but they do up in Red Lake. Of course, it's a unique school district anyway. It's the only school district in Minnesota that's within a sovereign nation, serving Red Lake Nation students. And that board had four open seats going into the election with 14 candidates that filed to fill those seats. So the top eight then move on to the general. What was interesting out of that race, I won't list all the names here, but what was interesting out of that race was the fact that just one of the three incumbents who filed to run are moving on. So two of the three incumbents did not garner enough votes to move on to the general election. We had several newcomers that are going to potentially fill the board up there.
1: You can find a lot of information, more information as Chelsea's telling us more about it at KAXC.org. We'll continue to be with you until 9 o'clock telling you more. We'll have some Minnesota music coming up next. And at 9 o'clock, we bring you Headwaters with Kari Hedlund. 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Thanks also goes out to Timberlake Lodge and Hotel in Grand Rapids. 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

0: It's Morning Edition from NPR News. I'm Michelle Martin.
1: And I'm Leila Fadel. The University of Michigan has a new grading policy for freshmen in 2027. Students in their first semester at the university's College of Literature, Science, and the Arts will have their grades covered up. Their transcripts will only show a pass or no credit. The school says the pilot program will help, quote, curb the mental health crisis among people of college age. Shay Vance wrote about it for the Chronicle of Higher Education, and she joins me now. Good morning, Shay.
2: Good morning.
1: So why does the university think this will help students' mental health?
2: Yeah, well, a big part of the reasoning here is that Michigan essentially says in this news release, you know, this is a formative time in a young adult's life, and we don't want to add to that pressure necessarily. And we want to help students start strong. You know, Michigan is essentially saying we don't want a tough first semester to lead to a spiral. You know, we don't want students to get a C or a D and to think that that's the end of the line of potentially being able to get a good GPA and therefore a good placement in grad school or a good job. And they're also hopeful that this will encourage students to explore tougher subjects. So maybe a student who didn't take very many science classes in high school wants to try out a chemistry track. This policy might make them say, you know, so what if I get a C? It's worth a try, and maybe I'll like it and be good at it.
1: Now, the school says the covered up letter grades will be kept internally for tracking eligibility on sports teams and academic honors. I mean, I would freak out if I couldn't see my grades and didn't know exactly how I was doing. Do you have a sense of how students are reacting?
2: Yeah, I mean, they're reacting pretty well. I mean, I get the sense from what I'm seeing in other reporting and online that a lot of current students are a little bit bitter that this didn't happen in time for them to be freshmen. And a lot of potential applicants to the class of 2031 that will enroll next year are pretty excited about what this could mean for them and, you know, what this could mean for maybe I won't have to try as hard, but also what this could mean for, you know, maybe I can take that tougher class. So students are excited, and, you know, maybe the older students are a little bit upset.
1: Are there any potential drawbacks to this policy?
2: Yeah, so I spoke to a good deal of teaching and learning experts who had a pretty wide variety of opinions on this. Some people think that this is simply going to demotivate students. You know, that you're going to have a bunch of freshmen coming to campus who think that they won't have to try very hard in class and that it's actually just going to set them back and not give them that boost that Michigan hopes it will. And then a lot of people also think that this could just add to the crisis of grade inflation. You know, this trend of professors

0: across the country, giving out good grades to students who haven't necessarily earned them. Colleges right now are feeling a lot of pressure to keep students enrolled and maintain those high performance rates. And students are increasingly panicked about what a C or D might look to grad schools or employers. Mm-hmm. And so some people are worried that this is just more, you know, passing out good grades. And there's also concerns from some people that this just signals the beginning of the end of letter grading. You know, what if this is the start of universities just grading simply for competency rather than excellence?
1: Now, other schools have done this, though, right? How has it worked out there?
0: Absolutely. Yeah, so it's a small club. It's pretty much Wellesley, the Massachusetts Institute of Technology, Swarthmore, and the California Institute of Technology that have these similar policies. It's worked at those schools for a long time. At MIT, they've had that policy since 1968. Mm-hmm. But you also have schools like Johns Hopkins University, where they...
1: We'll have to leave it there, unfortunately, Shay. Thank you
0: no
1: so
0: worries.
1: Much. Shay Vance is a reporting fellow for the Chronicle of Higher Education. Thank you for joining us. It's Morning Edition from NPR News. I'm Layla Faldin.
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3: Morning Edition, you hear it here on People Powered, KEXE. Coming up this afternoon, the news of the afternoon, it's All Things Considered, followed by the news from Canada, It Is As It Happens. It's 8:24. I'm Heidi Holton with Chelsea Perkins. We're going to be bringing you the Up North report as well. That's got some more results from our primary elections. We'll be talking more and giving a little context to that. All getting up to 9 o'clock when Kari Hedlund is our host for Headwaters. At 1 o'clock today, it's our volunteer host, David John, and Dave the Wave tonight at 7 o'clock.
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3: You can join the North Country Trail Association for a hike through Grand Rapids, and that is coming up Friday. You meet at the Itasca County Family YMCA parking lot at 6 for a brief ice cream social before a 4-mile one-way hike to East Rapids Elementary. You can either catch a ride back to the Y or hike back from there.
4: And there's still some county fairs going on in our region. The Beltrami County Fair kicks off today in Bemidji, running through August 16th. The Carlton County Fair starts tomorrow, also running through the 16th in Barnum. And the Central St. Louis County Fair is the 14th through the 16th in Meadowlands.
3: Did you get to the Crow Wing County Fair last week?
4: I did.
3: Was it last week or the
4: yes.
3: week before?
4: Yes, yeah. On my birthday.
3: All right. So what were the highlights?
4: Oh, gosh. I mean, I just love the I just love the county fair so yeah. much.
3: No, you were not. You were. Did you grow up in Cass County?
4: No,
3: you were Crow Wing.
4: Crow Wing.
3: Okay, because
4: yep.
3: I was like. Yeah, anyway. Keep
4: it's
3: going.
4: Always on my birthday or very close to it anyway. I didn't actually go to it a whole lot when I was younger, but mm-hmm. once I started working at the Brainerd Dispatch, we always got assigned to cover the fair. And my favorite thing was to just go to the fair with no idea what story I was going to leave with. And so, you know, this time I didn't have a story to cover. I was just going to enjoy myself. So you got to wander through all the animals and see all the goats and the chickens and the cows and the horses and the bunnies. Oh my gosh, so many bunnies. And
3: you're talking about our yard at home. It's crazy with bunnies right now.
4: Oh my gosh, well, some of these bunnies too are so fluffy you couldn't even see their eyes, you know. Aww. It's like, how do they see? But very cute. Also, of course, you know, you have the food. You have all the local food.
3: What'd you have? Come on, I've been it.
4: Oh my gosh. Well, I had some wontons that were filled with spinach artichoke, which was actually really tasty. Huh. And then I had some cheese curds, jalapeno cheese curds, and the absolute classic. You have to get the honey sundae at the Crow Wing County Fair. It is the North Central Beekeepers Association, the local beekeepers, with local honey. You got some vanilla ice cream, you got some honey, and you got some sunflower seeds.
3: Nice.
4: Oh, such a good combo.
3: Yeah. County fairs, we'd love to hear from you. What's your favorite part of them? 218-326-1234. Do you go on any rides?
4: No, I love rides, but I am turned off by the fact that you have to buy tickets. Like, I just wish that I could just go up and, like, just pay for a single ride instead of needing to, like,

0: go through this extra process. So
1: sure.
0: Also, they had no Ferris wheel. I was
1: kind of, I was going to say that's I can't do the rides I did as a kid anymore. Just I would probably pass out immediately from, you know, I'm just not used to that kind of stuff anymore. But we usually do the Ferris wheel because you get such a great bird's eye view of the area at the Itasca County Fair.
0: Yeah, I was surprised. I know that they did, you know, just 2 years ago, I went through the rides area with my friend and her kids and the Ferris wheel was there. And this year, no Ferris wheel. So, yeah.
1: We'd love to hear from you this morning, 218-326-1234. Also, going on this weekend, Mines and Pines Revisited. It's at Bennett Park in Hibbing. You can experience live music, art, and local food from 10 to 6, both Friday and Saturday. There's a full schedule at minesandpines.org.
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1: Also going on, the United Way of Bemidji area is hosting Stuff the Bus. It's a school supply drive to benefit K through 12 students in Bemidji and Black Duck. Items like crayons, pencil boxes, and backpacks may be dropped off at many locations, including the Tourist Information Center next to Paul and Babe, now until August 18th.
0: Oh, and this is a fun one. The Happy Dancing Turtles Summer Bingo Scavenger Hunt is still on through August 15th. I've taken part in that. It's a fun thing to do. 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
1: 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Weather around our region, it looks like we'll see highs 79 to 84 for our day, partly sunny with calm northwest winds, slight chance of showers and thunderstorms this afternoon and into the evening, mostly cloudy tonight, lows in the mid to upper 50s.
2: For KAXE News, I'm Megan Buffington with the Up North Report. Progressives won again in Minnesota on Tuesday. Lieutenant Governor Peggy Flanagan decisively beat southeastern Minnesota Representative Angie Craig in the Democratic primary for Senate. Flanagan earned nearly 60% of the vote. In her concession speech, Craig urged supporters to shift their support to Flanagan. If elected, she would be the first Native American woman to serve in the Senate. Flanagan will face political newcomer, former NFL sideline reporter Michelle Tafoya. Tafoya handily beat a crowded field of candidates, including party-endorsed Adam Schwarzy. In a statement celebrating her win, Tafoya said, quote, "This isn't about red versus blue. It's common sense versus crazy." Minnesota is now set to elect its first female governor in November. Republican House Speaker Lisa Damith won the nomination Tuesday, beating Trump-endorsed Mike Lindell and party-endorsed Kendall Qualls. In a statement, Damith said Minnesotans want a fresh start and a clean break from Democrats running the state. She says Amy Klobuchar would be more of the same. Senator Klobuchar was without a significant primary challenger and easily won the DFL nomination for governor. She says Minnesotans need a governor that would put them first and not be a rubber stamp for Donald Trump. In another clear victory, former federal worker Trina Swanson beat reality TV personality Luke Gulbronson for the Democratic nomination in Minnesota's 8th Congressional District. Swanson received over 75% of the vote. She'll face Republican Representative Pete Stauber in November. In a statement, Swanson said Minnesotans are ready for representation that puts kitchen table issues first. While the statewide and congressional races capture headlines, voters narrowed the field in a number of local races Tuesday, too. In northwestern Itasca County, voters advanced Lonnie Witkowski and current County Commissioner Corey Smith. And incumbent Audrey Thayer and former City Councilor Ron Johnson will advance in the Bemidji City Council race. You can find the full list of results for races up and down the ballot at kaxe.org. If you visit the polls in Wadena, don't be surprised if you get a hug. Gwen Macklem has worked the elections for decades. She was the greeter on Tuesday, and she's a hugger. Now in her 90s, she's passing on her wisdom to a new leader, 27-year-old Charles Stidler Thompson, who works for the city.
3: So this is my third election. Okay. So
4: he's doing a super job, too.
2: The biggest

0: since Tyler Thompson has learned from Macklem.
1: Stay standing, even when you want to sit down.
2: Yes, and I'm not ready to fall down.
1: I think that's good for life, though, too, you know? Just to keep going and keep on, even when you get tired.
0: In Clearwater County, election workers shared their thoughts on safe and secure elections with Larissa Donovan.
3: Being part of the electoral process is all about being a part of something greater than yourself. And for Bagley election official Mark Edevold, it's a longstanding tradition.
4: Well, my family was very, very involved with social responsibilities. And so they taught us at a very young age to get involved and to, basically to pitch in and do our bit.
3: As claims of fraud in the election process persist in national headlines, Edevold says there is a lot of work that goes into maintaining fair and accurate elections.
4: I wish people had a better understanding of just how many checks and balances and things that we count before we even start.
3: Larissa Donovan, KAXC News.
0: And Stella Mehrhoff spoke with two up-and-comers in Deer River.
5: Lucille Sobolik and John Sobolik Jr. weren't listed on any ballots, but that might be because Lucille is 7 and John is 8. The siblings were playing outside as voters walked into Deer River City Hall next door. Lucille and John learned all about voting in school. They even have some ideas about laws they'd enact if they were elected governor.
6: That you can't put garbage in the lakes.
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5: If they've earned your vote, make sure to head to the polls in 2046. Stella Mehrhoff, Report for America Corps member for KAXE News.
0: That's it for the Up North Report. From the KAXE News Desk, I'm Megan Buffington, telling the stories of northern Minnesota through local news.
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10: Man, what a great edition of the Up North Report from the KAXE news team, bringing you everything from the statewide results all the way down to what's happening in the polling places across northern Minnesota. And shout out to two of the newest Minnesotans, Emma Crabb and Stella Mehrhoff, who just were able to vote in Minnesota. You know, the rule is if you are a resident for 20 days or more, you get to vote in an election. So both of them were able to vote in their first election, covering their first Minnesota elections. And for Stella, it was her first sort of political reporting that she's done ever. So great introduction and great job from my team. Very proud of them.
9: Yeah, it was fun to hear Stella getting the difficult information from those young people who want to run for office someday.
10: I know. I mean, ice cream every day.
9: Popcorn all the time.
10: Popcorn all the time. No, anti-pollution campaigning.
9: Yeah. You couldn't be better. Coming up, we'll have more results from the statewide primary elections, county, city, all of that.

0: That's Cat Clyde with the song called Man's World. It's 8:39 and you're listening to The Morning Show. It's here on People Powered KAXE. I'm Heidi Holton with Chelsea Perkins. I'm standing now. This is very important. We've got some history was made in Minnesota with the primary yesterday.
1: Yes, yeah. Very true. So for the first time ever, both major parties will put forward a woman candidate for governor in Minnesota, which means that We're going to have a woman governor, most likely. Mm-hmm. And we have Lisa Damith, who won on the Republican side, and Amy Klobuchar, who is on the Democratic side of things. So, yeah, exciting for Minnesota to have, you know, a history-making moment.
0: You know, pretty contentious race leading up to the primary for the lieutenant governor, Peggy Flanagan, and Congresswoman Angie Craig. What did the... How did the state vote in this race?
1: Yeah, well, so that one, you certainly had a mix of like which counties went for which candidate. And in our coverage area, northern Minnesota, most of our counties did go for Flanagan. But in Wadena, Cass, Crow Wing, and Aiken counties, Craig did get the majority of the vote there. Flanagan took all of the rest of northern Minnesota, particularly was heavily Flanagan in Clearwater and Beltrami, Coochiching, St. Louis counties, Carlton County, Itasca County also leaned Flanagan. But, you know, you have reservation communities across northern Minnesota, and Peggy Flanagan, as an Indigenous woman, and, you know, had strong support there. And if Flanagan goes on to win that Senate seat, she would be the first Indigenous woman to ever serve in the U.S. Senate. We also had some variation too on the GOP side of things for the Senate. Michelle Tafoya won quite handily in that race, but up in northwestern Minnesota, like Kitson County, Roseau County, Lake of the Woods County, they leaned toward Adam Schwartzy, who was the endorsed candidate on the Republican side of things. Otherwise, Tafoya was the winner across much of our region there. And when it comes to the GOP primary for the governor's race, we had actually most of northern Minnesota lean towards Mike Lindell, the former, I guess, MyPillow CEO. However, in Cass, Crow Wing, and Aiken counties, Lisa Damith was the top vote getter there. And of course, Lisa Damith went on to win that primary race.
0: Our news team was out at the polls all across northern Minnesota, and they were talking with folks. And coming up right now, we're going to hear from some of the voters that were there and some of the reasons why they showed up for the primary yesterday.
2: Ensure the right candidates that, you know, that we feel are the right candidates can come through for the primaries at least. We had our personal preference for the sheriff's race local-wise, and then we feel like we, you know, for the other ones, we wanted to make sure that the ones that they make it to the final. I think what's been going on in the state, we're not really satisfied with what's been happening, so we want some of that stuff to get taken care of.
3: Because we need to change the American way. And we need better candidates to do a better job than what's being done right now. Limiting the taxes so that we're not, you know, they're not constantly taxing us. The most important is taking care of the economy.
4: Well, we wanted to vote for the right people, and we did, I think. I did.
5: Same.
4: Just to get out and vote the right way.
5: Please vote, everybody.
6: Yeah, it's a civic duty. It's got to be, you know, when I was younger, I didn't vote as often. And with things going on the way they are, they feel like it's important to vote.
7: A lot of them, actually.
6: Affordability, cost of living, you know.
7: Yeah.
6: All that stuff.
7: I mean, I teach in a school, so I mean, everything that has to do with school issues, I mean, it's always playing in the back of my mind as far as those concerns go.
6: You know, fraud is a big one too.
7: Yes.
6: Yeah. I feel like more needs to be done with that. Mm-hmm.
0: Voices from the primary election in Minnesota yesterday here on KEXE. 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Let us help you see clearly. I really appreciate sort of the telling the story of an election. That's what our reporters were doing. It wasn't just about the horse race.
1: Right. And, you know, for us to be out there in the field, we really get a vibe check. We get a sense of what is happening in those places, those town halls spread all across our region where democracy is in action. And you also get some really fun stories, like Larissa Donovan in Clearbrook ran into the cousin of the namesake of the polling place, which was a fun little tidbit that we were able to include. Robert Westrom, a voter there, talked with us about who he was planning to vote for Clearwater County Sheriff. But he was casting his ballot in the West Western Gymnasium, which is inside the former school that's been converted into City Hall and Community Center there. Wes Westrom was a 1950s Major League Baseball star from Clearbrook, and he played for the New York Giants and he coached for the Mets. And there was a whole display that's all dedicated to him. And so we have this great picture of Robert in front of the display of his cousin there. You know, we also heard from Megan, and who went to Kego Township, in which is near Longville in Cass County, where they had to move a whole bunch of firefighter helmets in order to set up the booths there, because the voting took place in the Longville Area Fire Department building.
0: Yeah, I saw some photos from our photographer, Lori Schall, from the McGregor area. That also you could see a fire truck right behind where you voted. And hope, you know, it's very, very used space, I would say. All kinds of things that the township office
1: doing. Man, what a slice of life there. And yeah. Man, Lori Schall, just huge shout out to her. She went all over yesterday taking just phenomenal photos of these places. And Shamrock Township was one of the places she stopped, which is right near McGregor. And you can see in the background decorations from their Shamrock Shindig in the background as people are voting. We'll have some more photos from Lori up that are going up today. We'll share a gallery of some of the excellent photos that she took. But what a just truly, you know, great way to get out there and meet the people, especially for our newest reporters. Emma Crabb was saying to me yesterday, like, man, I met so many city officials just by going out and doing this. And, you know, she's new to the area and is new to the coverage of this area. So it was an opportunity for her to go out there and meet folks. She was in Hibbing, which saw an influx of first-time poll volunteers, 8 newcomers, approximately 50 volunteers that are staffing the polls. And that's like a higher than usual number. And one of those first timers was 79-year-old Leslie Peterson. He said he became interested in poll working after attending a state caucus in February. And it was that curiosity that drove him to sign up. He says that he's planning to return in November, which will then he'll be a second time poll worker.
0: The thing I love about that photo of Leslie and hearing his story, Leslie, right?
1: Leslie, yep.
0: Is that he's busting stereotypes. He's got like an iPad in front of him. He's doing the technology that needs to happen.
1: Yes. Yeah. He's doing the dang thing.
0: Yeah. He's making it happen. We heard from our senior correspondent, Scott Hall. He said that Wes Westrom was an occasional guest on the sports page in the 1990s.
1: You know what? I was counting on Scott to weigh in on this. I knew we were going to get something from the sports page, guys.
0: Will it show up in the trivia on Friday for the sports page? Who knows?
1: We'll have to see.
0: Yeah. What else were, as the reporters came back into the office or you were hearing what was going on, what were they excited about or finding out there?
1: Well, Stella spent some time in Deer River, and Stella Mayerhoff, and she not only brought back, you know, you heard some of the cute stories from the kids who what they would do if they were governor, but she also met David and Janice McClure. They've been married for 64 years and moved to Deer River in 1968, and they were there voting together at Deer River City Hall. And, you know, they talked about not only, like, being there to vote, but, like, they ran into people they knew. And, you know, that's such a common experience, too, right, when you go to vote, when you're out in the community. They ran into someone there, and she was able to relay that exchange in our blog post. She also talked to Deer River resident Brad Box, and he talked about how he'd voted in every election since he was 18 years old, and that it was election judges in Deer River. And they talked about how they had considerably more than normal turnout for a primary, and that they were hardly able to finish their stories. Kelly Barrett was there from Talmoon. She said that the city of Deer River was seeking election judges, and she answered that call and trained in to work there.
0: That's right. You know, the state needs folks to help out. I don't know if there are openings, but people can always find out by contacting their counties if they need more poll workers and all of that. Stella, I think, won the unofficial contest for fanciest polling place she found.
1: It's true. That's another thing that's fun, is just seeing the variety of places. Like we mentioned, you know, you have some where you can see like the fire trucks in the background, and you have others that almost look like they're set up for maybe a wedding that's taking place this weekend. Yeah. Very fancy with the, you know, lights and curtains and such. And then you had in Chisholm, which was at the Chisholm Athletic Complex, we had the red, white, and blue panel walls behind the voting places. Lori Schall in particular loves to find the patriotic curtains and things that oftentimes are sewn by election judges or township officers in these places. Man, you really can appreciate. And of course, you had in Red Lake, the giant Red Lake Government Center eagle, which is appropriate for the day.
0: That's for sure. Coming up, we'll have more news from National Public Radio. We're here about the effects of tariffs from Canada on the construction business. And at 9 o'clock, we bring you Headwaters.
5: 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So congratulations on 50 years to KAXE.
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8: 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I'm Leila Fadel.
9: And I'm Michelle Martin. Good morning. President Trump's new tariffs on Canadian products are scheduled to take effect next week. Trump announced last month he wanted a 50% tax on many Canadian imports, from clothing to building materials like plywood and cement. The countries could come to an agreement before then to avoid them. But as Richard Haller from North Country Public Radio reports, the uncertainty is already causing stress for business owners and customers.
10: The scent of sawdust, diesel fumes, and cedar sap hangs in the air at a lumber yard in Rensselaer Falls, New York, just 15 miles

0: The Trump administration has aggressively tariffed Canada. But after the Supreme Court ruled that Trump didn't have the authority to impose certain tariffs by executive order, the government had to refund around $100 billion. Now it's imposing new tariffs under a different provision that had never been used before. Across the border in Canada, Hank Vetter is a sales manager at a lumber business in Ottawa that ships 60% of its product to the U.S. He says the threat of these tariffs alone is already having an impact on his U.S. customers like home builders and contractors.
1: They say, hey, if that 50% is coming in, I need to do one of two things. I'm going to either order today before the tariffs kick in, or then I'm going to wait until there's relief in those tariffs.
0: Vetter says these tariffs are causing a domino effect, raising import costs on specific items, which then pushes companies to raise all of their prices.
1: So then that affects the contractor because he's trying to get this house built on time for his customer. And then that affects the supply chain because if the contractor is not ordering the material, then the supply chain is weakened.
0: In central New York, A.J. Warmoth owns a dairy farm and also chairs the Northeast Dairy Producers Association. He hopes the U.S. and Canada reach a better trade deal, but existing tariffs, like on steel and aluminum, stacked with the uncertainty, have already created economic pressure.
2: So a lot of people are building barns, a lot of people are, you know, investing in their operations, and it just raises the cost on everything. Cement, steel, anything you're doing in using in a building project or anything, is those costs have escalated exponentially.
0: These new tariffs cover a slew of items coming out of Canada. Everything from chandeliers to ice skates to dairy and alcohol. Amy Magnus is a customs broker based in Vermont and helps businesses calculate tariffs when shipping across the border. She says she's never seen anything like this before in her 40 years of experience.
3: I am telling my customers, please check the list and see if you have any products that appear on those lists. If you do have, let's say, all these shipments of ice skates that you want to bring into the United States, bring them in right now.
0: Magnus says she hopes both countries work out a resolution. She's worried these new tariffs will create a colder relationship between Canada and the U.S. For NPR News, I'm Richard Haller.

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1: It's 8:56. 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
2: Man, Heidi, the news team is getting some well-deserved rest this morning, but we are already having to gear up for the general election, which seems crazy, but November is not that far away, and pretty soon here we'll be seeking more answers for our general election guide. If you looked at the primary election guide and used that to guide your vote, be sure to check out our general election guide, which we should have available for you sometime, probably in about a month, I would say, is a reasonable time that we would have that put together. Hopefully a little bit sooner. We'll see. Got a lot of candidates to wrangle.
1: Yeah, that's for sure. The news team may be talking today to some of the people who won in the primaries. You'll hear some of that reporting and a lot more as we go forward, getting ready for the generals during this midterm election. It's going to be really interesting to see. One thing that was fun. Oh, the crow is out there. I was like, what is that noise?
2: Yeah, they're very loud.
1: Since Stella, our reporters Stella and Emma, are not from Minnesota, I was telling them one day over lunch of how dedicated Minnesotans are to voting.
2: Right. And we
1: show
2: up. They
1: looked at me like I was nuts. And I'm like, no, not kidding.
2: Yes. Well, and I will say that in looking through some social media last night as I was trying desperately to wind down, which is probably not the best thing to look at, right? But I was seeing a lot of folks say that they voted for a primary election in the first time ever. Mm-hmm. You know, and these are people who I know to be engaged citizens who just choose to just do the general, but they were motivated for one reason or another to show up for the primary election this time around. And it's

0: I think it's going to show in the turnout. I do. We'll see. We'll probably get some more numbers from the state today about what the statewide turnout was like. But we do know that we broke a record for a non-presidential primary for a turnout and in the mail and absentee ballots.
1: Okay. 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
1: Highs today, 79 to 84 with partly sunny skies and calm northwest winds. Tonight, mostly cloudy, lows in the mid to upper 50s. 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

Ear of the Spider from Shannon and the Clams. Nubian Twist, new music from them called album that was the title track, Chasing Shadows. Greg Freeman in there with Indu from his upcoming album, All Set the Bone. And Sunny War started that off with I'm Human. This is Headwaters on KAXE, your source for great music. I'm Kari Headland here with you until about 11 o'clock. Then it is a World Cafe. And at 1 this afternoon, David John is bringing you On the River. And tonight at 7, it is Dave the Wave. Have you ever always wanted to be a DJ? We've got our next class coming up, and we'd love to have you as a part of it. It's coming up on Monday, August 24th from 6 to 7:30. This one will be out of the KAXE studios. But it doesn't mean if you live in Bemidji or Nevis area, you still could drive up and take the class here, even if you'd be doing shows out of the Bemidji area. 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Coming up today, we have a couple birthdays we'll be celebrating, and talking about Janis Joplin's final concert that happened on this day. Also on this day, Calexico released their debut solo album, Spoke, in 1997. We're going to hear the title track right now.

off a brand new album from Megasound, which is Bad Bad Hats, along with Party Nails. That was I Hate It Here. They have a show this weekend on Friday with Agnes Uncaged, who we've also played here at KAXE at the Turf Club. And I imagine it's an album release show. The album was just released on Friday last week, and it's a self-titled release from that new collab out of Minneapolis. And we heard a cover of Blaze Foley's Election Day. That's off a brand new tribute album for Blaze called Sitting with Blaze, a tribute to Blaze Foley. That was done by Uncle Lucius. Danielle Nicole in there with Dreams off the album Fireflies. And Calexico started that off the album Spoke, released on this day in 1997. That was Spokes. Very different album from their later material. And you are listening to Headwaters on KAXE. Speaking of Election Day, if you haven't heard the results yet of statewide local races, go to all of the primary election results at KAXE.org. 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Coming up in about 15 minutes, we've got our daily slice of green cheese trivia. Then at 10 o'clock, we'll have our pick from 76. This week, we're focusing on Hajira from Joni Mitchell. It is county fair time, and this week, the Beltrami County Fair is going on through the 16th, as is the Carlton County Fair. Central St. Louis County Fair starts on Friday until Sunday in Meadowlands. Also, at 2 o'clock today, the Northern Minnesota Robotics Conference has a grand opening and ribbon cutting for the new North Star Center at 2. This new science, technology, automation, and robotics center is located within the Beltrami County Fairgrounds in Bemidji. You can find a story about that at KAXE.org. Right now, it is time for our album of the week by Adrian Young, who has been recently very preoccupied with his Jazz is Dead collection with Ali Shaheen Muhammad. And they've been diving into connecting listeners today with all these frequently sampled jazz masters of years past. This one is a solo album, though, where he is digging into throughout his Jazz is Dead collection. This is all connected. Just wait. Throughout his Jazz is Dead collection, he was able to work, you know, alongside Afrobeat co-founder Tony Allen and High Life pioneer Ebo Taylor. And so this album is very much influenced by those genres. And it's also an album that he made specifically for the dance floor. And I don't know about you, but my body is craving a good old dance party. So we're going to take a listen to Shakedown off Afro Disco Makossa, our album of the week this week on People Powered Radio, KAXE.

Off her 2014 album, that's Cecile McLaurin-Salvant, title track, Woman Child. Brand new music from Danielle Ponder in there with Sun and Moon. What a jam. Such a good song. From her upcoming album, Everything Has Changed. And Adrian Young started us off with Shakedown. It's off our album of the week, Afro Disco Makossa. You can find out more about that at KAXE.org, along with all of our fresh picks for the week. 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Great if you're stuck on your musical journey. I'm Kari Hedlund, and this is Headwaters, your source for great music here on People Powered Radio. The Brainerd Ski Loons have their final show of the season tonight at 6:30 at Lum Park. Bring your own blanket or chair. Also, you can meet several local authors tonight at 5 o'clock at the Bemidji Public Library. 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Coming up at 10 o'clock, we've got our pick from 76. And then at 11, it is the World Cafe. And at 1 o'clock, David John is your host for On the River. Tonight at 7, it is Dave the Wave. 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It is all right there for you. And there will be more stories to come. Learn how to make a junk journal at the Bemidji Senior Center tomorrow at 10 a.m. All materials will be provided in this free class open to all. All right, up next, we have our daily slice of green cheese. It is a slice. You get this every weekday around 9:45. Be the first to call in with a correct answer, and we'll send you a coupon for a treat at an area business. Thanks goes out to today's sponsors, Singin' Chihuahua Taco Truck in Grand Rapids, Cozy Cove Coffee Company in Hill City, and Natural Harvest Food Co-op in Virginia for making the daily slice of green cheese possible. 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Here's today's question. Which song does Destiny's Child sample in Bootylicious? If you know the answer or want to make a guess, call 218-326-1234. The question again: what song does Destiny's Child sample in Bootylicious? Call 218-326-1234 with your guess. I do have an audio clue if we don't get any guesses, but give us a call now at 218-326-1234. And while we wait, we're going to take a listen to brand new music out of Duluth from Feeding Leroy.

You better watch out. That's Feeding Leroy's brand new self-titled album right out of Duluth. We didn't have a guess for our slice of green cheese yet, so I'm going to give you an audio clue here. It is our time for our daily slice of green cheese. And the question again, what song does Destiny's Child sample in Bootylicious? Here's your hint. 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

That is Coco Taylor. I'm a Woman. And we did have our winner for our daily slice of green cheese trivia. Linda from Bagley is answered the question correctly and is going to Keg and Cork in downtown Bemidji. Thank you, Linda, for your call again. Question was, which song does Destiny's Child sample in Bootylicious? The answer is Edge of 17 by Stevie Nicks. Congratulations, Linda. And be sure to tune in, every Saturday for Green Cheese Trivia. Justine Jacobson is your host this week from 7 to 9. And then from 9 to midnight, it's KAXE After Dark. DJ Ben Franklin Stein is bringing you some down-tempo and breakbeat music. And thank you to everyone who came out to Green Cheese Picnic last weekend, our largest turnout ever. And looked like I was out of town, so I was unable to make it. But from the pictures and from the stories I heard from staff, sounded like it was as perfect as ever for Green Cheese. And we do have a new king and queen of Green Cheese as well. So thanks to all who came out. And of course, what are we going to listen to right now? Little Stevie Nicks.

That is Stevie Nicks with Edge of 17 off of her debut solo album from 1981. And you are listening to Headwaters on 91.7 KAXE Grand Rapids, 90.5 KBXE Bagley Bemidji, 89.9 Brainerd, and on your smart speaker. 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I'm Kari Hedlund. I'm your host today for Headwaters. Coming up tomorrow, it is Malachi Coons. Be sure to tune in. The 18th Annual Lakes Area Music Festival is going on now through August 23rd. The festival brings top classical musicians from around the world for performances throughout north central Minnesota, including the opera Carmen, flamenco, outdoor concerts, yoga, and more. LakesAreaMusic.org. For weather today, it is going to be pretty warm, high 79 to about 84 degrees, with a slight chance for some showers and thunderstorms this afternoon. That chance does continue throughout tonight with lows in the mid to upper 50s. Thursday looks cloudy, then gradually becoming mostly sunny, highs in the mid 70s to 80s. And again, Friday, partly sunny, highs in the mid 70s to low 80s once again. Known only locally, is playing tonight at the Mississippi Music at the Bemidji Waterfront. That show starts at 6 o'clock. And tomorrow night, Trent Bergeron is at Gregory Park in Brainerd at 6 for their Concerts in the Park series. And Willie Martin and the Rangers are at Carl Schuster Park in Bowabic for a 6:30 set. For the weekend, the Bayfront Blues Festival is going on in Duluth. There's Little Ed and the Blues, Imperials, Galia Volts, John Primer, and a whole lot more going on all weekend long in Duluth. The Kenny Fiedler Band is at the Terrace in Aiken on Friday at 7 o'clock. And on Saturday, Two Hearted is playing at the Forest Edge Winery Art Fair in La Porte at 1:30. Justice for String Bean at Foxy's Bar and Grill in Park Rapids at 4 o'clock on Saturday. The Jason Waldron Band is playing Smoke on the Water in Coleraine at 5. And Basement Brass will be at Itasca State Park's Music Under the Pines series at 7 on Saturday. 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Released in November of 1976, Hajira is Joni Mitchell's eighth album and a fine example of her restless and fiercely independent spirit. She once described herself as a singing playwright, and Hajira makes a serious case for that description. Each song is a complete story drawn from her own life. In this album, we hear Mitchell digging even deeper into her jazz explorations, moving away from rock musician session players and instead working with musicians like Jaco Pastorius, who helped her channel the sounds she was craving. Hajira is a whole unit, a collection of songs that wander and sometimes meander, very much channeling the road trip journey that inspired them. This album proves Mitchell isn't simply a songwriter. She constantly redefined what a song could sound like, what a woman could say, and where a musician could go when she refused to stay put.

Mark Knopfler, birthday boy today. He turns 77, of course, from Dire Straits. That's off his solo album, Tracker, Broken Bones. And new music from Tagua Tagua. We heard Fez Amina on the Batar, and Joni Mitchell started that off. 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That is our pick from 76. Hajira is the album by Joni, and you can find the write-up at KAXC.org, and you can find that every week under our fresh picks right there on our website. I'm Kari Hedlund. 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You can either catch a ride back to the Y or hike back from there. And it's Mines and Pines Revisited this weekend at Bennett Park in Hibbing. 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Coming up at 11, it is the World Cafe. Their guest is American Football. And then at 1 o'clock, David John is your host for On the River. And tonight at 7, it's Dave the Wave. 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

The American Cream Band out of Minneapolis. The new album is called Twin, and they are going to be playing a show at the Turf Club tomorrow night, and it's going to be alongside the Van Glow Light Show, which is a mix of psychedelic visuals that they project to the sound of the band. 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Maya DeVitri, before that, with Adaptation. That's off her new album, All My Faith. And you are listening to Headwaters on KAXC. I'm Kari Headland, your host today. 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Find Sam Pegita on Facebook for more information. All right, up next, we are going to take a listen to the Penny Peaches. They just celebrated an album release show, I believe at 7th Street Entry this last weekend, and they're going to be playing September 6th and 5th. Wow. That was a weird way to say that. Over September 5th and 6th, there is a Festival du Nord going on at the YMCA Camp du Nord in Ely. It's a two-day festival with the Penny Peaches, Jack Klatt, Roe Family Singers, Little Fevers, Lamar, so many familiar names that you know and I know, and they're going to be playing that. But we're going to take a listen from their debut album. This is Come On Home. It's Minnesota Music on KAXE.

That's Michelle David and the True Tones with Runnin' off the new album Soul Woman. And we heard from Violent Femmes with American Music. Played that because on this day in 1994, Woodstock 2 began, where Violent Femmes played and was the last successful Woodstock before the debauchery of the 99 Woodstock. And before that, the Penny Peaches with Come On Home. They are playing over Saturday, September 5th and Sunday, September 6th at Fest du Nord, at Camp du Nord in Ely. 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Also on Facebook. Billy Strings is coming out with a new album, So Much for Goodbyes. And from this is the second single we've gotten from it so far. And it certainly seems like it is going to be an album of reflection for Billy. He wrote a lot of these songs after his mom died. He's lost both of his parents to overdoses. And you can definitely hear a shift in sound for him. From these songs anyway that we've heard so far, this is Milltown Flood from Billy Strings.

That was Groovy Babe from Duran Jones and the Indications. Lito Mi Pimienta, Hoy Por Ti, featuring Nelly Furtado on that one. And Billy String started that off with Milltown Flood. You've been listening to Headwaters here on 91.7 KAXE Grand Rapids and 90.5 KBXE Bagley Bemidji, 89.9 Brainerd, and on your smart speaker. 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Coming up next, it is the World Cafe. And at 1 o'clock, David John is your host for On the River. And tonight, it is Dave the Wave. I'm Kari Headland. Thanks for listening. Up next, like I said, we've got the World Cafe, but also I'm giving a little love out to my seven-year-old self here, because New Kids on the Block released their second studio album on this day in 1988. You got the right stuff, baby.

0: The band American Football released their debut album in 1999 and broke up. It ended up becoming a Midwest emo classic. Now that was over 20 years ago, and they made that record as college kids. They got back together in 2014, and over the last three albums, they've gotten better, something Mike Kinsella agrees with.
1: As an adult, he's gone through more stuff and more experience, and

0: more failures and more triumphs. It's all worth singing about, I guess. So there's a bigger well to pull from as an adult.
1: Today, they join us to play songs from their latest album, LP4. It's dense, it's layered, and it might be their best album yet. And I get their opinion on Midwest emo and how they describe their sound. It's American football coming up. I'm Kaleo. This is World Cafe.
2: KAXE News, I'm Megan Buffington with the Up North Report. Progressives won again in Minnesota on Tuesday. Lieutenant Governor Peggy Flanagan decisively beat southeastern Minnesota Representative Angie Craig in the Democratic primary for Senate. Flanagan earned nearly 60% of the vote. In her concession speech, Craig urged supporters to shift their support to Flanagan. If elected, she would be the first Native American woman to serve in the Senate. Flanagan will face political newcomer, former NFL sideline reporter Michelle Tafoya. Tafoya handily beat a crowded field of candidates, including party-endorsed Adam Schwarzy. In a statement celebrating her win, Tafoya said, quote, "This isn't about red versus blue. It's common sense versus crazy." Minnesota is now set to elect its first female governor in November. Republican House Speaker Lisa Daymuth won the nomination Tuesday, beating Trump-endorsed Mike Lindell and party-endorsed Kendall Qualls. In a statement, Daymuth said Minnesotans want a fresh start and a clean break from Democrats running the state. She says Amy Klobuchar would be more of the same. Senator Klobuchar was without a significant primary challenger and easily won the DFL nomination for governor. She says Minnesotans need a governor that would put them first and not be a rubber stamp for Donald Trump. In another clear victory, former federal worker Trina Swanson beat reality TV personality Luke Gulbronson for the Democratic nomination in Minnesota's 8th Congressional District. Swanson received over 75% of the vote. She'll face Republican Representative Pete Stauber in November. In a statement, Swanson said Minnesotans are ready for representation that puts kitchen table issues first. While the statewide and congressional races capture headlines, voters narrowed the field in a number of local races Tuesday, too. In northwestern Itasca County, voters advanced Lonnie Witkowski and current County Commissioner Corey Smith, and incumbent Audrey Thayer and former City Councilor Ron Johnson will advance in the Bemidji City Council race. You can find the full list of results for races up and down the ballot at kaxe.org. If you visit the polls in Wadena, don't be surprised if you get a hug. Gwen Macklem has worked the elections for decades. She was the greeter on Tuesday, and she's a hugger. Now in her 90s, she's passing on her wisdom to a new leader, 27-year-old Charles Stidler Thompson, who works for the city.
3: So this is my third election. Okay. So
4: he's doing a super job, too.
2: The biggest lesson Stidler Thompson has learned from Macklem?
3: Stay standing, even when you want to sit down.
4: Yes, and I'm about ready to fall down.
3: I think that's good for life, though, too, you know? Just to keep going and keep on, even when you get tired.
2: In Clearwater County, election workers shared their thoughts on safe and secure elections with Larissa Donovan.
5: Being part of the electoral process is all about being a part of something greater than yourself. And for Bagley election official Mark Edevold, it's a longstanding tradition.
6: Well, my family was very, very involved with social responsibilities. And so they taught us at a very young age to get involved and to, basically to pitch in and do our bit.
5: As claims of fraud in the election process persist in national headlines, Edevold says there is a lot of work that goes into maintaining fair and accurate elections.
6: I wish people had a better understanding of just how many checks and balances and things that we count before we even start.
5: Larissa Donovan, KAXE News.
2: And Stella Mehrhoff spoke with two up-and-comers in Deer River.
7: Lucille Sobolik and John Sobolik Jr. weren't listed on any ballots, but that might be because Lucille is 7 and John is 8. The siblings were playing outside as voters walked into Deer River City Hall next door. Lucille and John learned all about voting in school. They even have some ideas about laws they'd enact if they were elected governor.
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7: If they've earned your vote, make sure to head to the polls in 2046. Stella Mehrhoff, Report for America Corps member for KAXE News.
2: That's it for the Up North Report. From the KAXE News Desk, I'm Megan Buffington, telling the stories of Northern Minnesota through local news.
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10: Greetings, party people. It is World Cafe. I am Kaleo, and here's a story that might be familiar to you. You got a band that gets together, they make one record, and then they break up, and no one hears from them again. American Football would not be that band. Yeah, they did release a debut album and then broke up, but something different happened next. The record became a cult classic, a Midwest emo masterpiece. The band would reunite in 2014, making new music, including LP4, their latest album, which might be their best yet. Today, I'm sitting down with Mike Kinsella, Nate Kinsella, Steve Lemos, and Steve Holmes to talk about how they've grown as musicians and people over the last 25 years and how they feel about the term emo. It's coming up after a live performance. Here's that one with the piano and patron saint of Pale. It's American Football.

0: Recorded live in Philadelphia, it's American Football with a performance of Patron Saint of Pale. It's from their new self-titled album, otherwise known as LP4. I am joined by Mike Kinsella, Steve Holmes, Steve Lamos, and Nate Kinsella. I'm Kaleo. It's World Cafe. Gents, it is a privilege to meet. Thank you all so much for being here.
1: Thanks for having us.
0: I'm speaking personally. The record's a triumph, but I'm not the only person who feels that way. But this is a record that almost didn't happen, and it sounds like it took a lot of work to make it happen. Steve Lamos, you left the band for a few years during the COVID times. Can you talk about that decision and ultimately what brought you back?
2: Yeah. That was, we had a lot of personal stuff going on. There were a family member was gravely ill and passed away. I had inherited the directorship of my program of a bunch of people, and that doesn't sit
0: with
2: well.
0: School, with teaching, you mean?
2: Yeah. We had some stuff going on, too. So it was kind of a wild time, and it was good to get some perspective mm-hmm. and sort of get myself back together a little bit. But I think maybe a year and a half in, I was like, I don't know if that was such a good idea. I'm like, they're quiet too. So I asked to come back, and I think we
3: waited him out.
1: Yeah, Holmes jokes that he knew the whole time.
3: I knew he'd come back. We didn't play one show without him. We're just like, well, okay. We pivoted to focus on this like covers album as like a placeholder, and then there was like a 25th anniversary remaster, and then Lamos came back in time for us to go do that, and then new record. So
2: I guess they knew. I mean we've known each other a long time, so it was very sweet and very endearing.
0: Yeah, and I mean it's something that's worth talking about, because when you're in your 40s, there are so many other commitments each one of you have to honor, like for being a parent for a few of you, for example.
1: All of us.
0: Yeah. People have boundaries, so making space can be tough. Like, when you decided to go in for this record, like, what did you need to figure out so that you could not only get the work done, but work well together?
1: I think on this album, we tried a different process of, like, a lot of sort of pre-production, I guess. Like, a lot of the writing was remote. So, like, I guess time is the hardest thing, to get us all in a room together at the same time. Just because we're spread across the country and the kids and the families and so a lot of the writing was remote, and then a lot of decisions, it would be like collectively remotely make decisions and directions in songs and stuff, and then we were able to like assemble the songs as fleshed out demos essentially, and so Lamos was able to like track the drums very efficiently and relaxed, right, like by yourself, literally, like he had his own. He was in a studio by himself, which is, I play drums too, and it's stressful because like the whole thing's kind of anchoring on you getting a performance in the studio. So to give he had time to like do it himself, and I think that was important. And yeah, the process was actually kind of relaxed and amazing.
0: If you're just joining us, American Football is here. Their fourth studio album is out now. This is World Cafe. So at the time we are taping this, you're just through the first leg of your No Feeling World Tour. You'd been rehearsing for nearly a year before hitting the road. What was that experience like?
1: A lot of the rehearsing for a year is Nate, locked in his closet at home working on a laptop. So we didn't all get in a room together for a year. That sort of happened maybe more recent. Maybe in the spring we started finally getting in a room together and actually ironing out how to do it, yeah.
0: It wasn't that bad. So Nate, what was that sort of closed off experience like for you?
4: Well, I had some help. Corey Brecken, our vibraphone player, offered to help me putting together this sort of huge Ableton project, which is, well, with the new album, we incorporated a lot of bells and whistles, for lack of a better term. So to really bring the songs live, like to really recreate them how they are on the album, we just needed to like, we needed some tech help. So a lot of it was building the computer, and we've got a few keyboards, and we've got things turning on and off and switching like in the middle of a song. So it was just ironing out tech stuff, really.
0: Yeah. And I saw, Holmes, that you joked while you were working on the album, it wasn't your problem to figure out how it was going to be solved. But of course, now this is the
3: problem. Now it's Nate's problem.
0: Now it's Nate's problem. But like, when you finally all got into a room, what was that?
3: It was insane. Like, the first weekend of like full rehearsal, we're trying to do the whole thing. We're running the set. We're running as many times as we can. Over the course of 3 days, we ran the set front to back once, I think.
1: Yeah, so two full days of not actually playing a song.
3: Yeah.
1: Like, just
3: there's a lot of technical
1: getting everything Where does everything plug in, and is it making noise? And
3: there were points where Mike and I would pull each other aside, like, "We're going to be able to do this?
1: Will this happen?" It was a little scary,
3: and it happened. So yeah, amazing. Kudos to Nate and Corey Brecken.
1: Well, I mean, sleepless nights for you guys.
4: Yeah, well, I mean, I'm sorry I had to put everybody through that. That questioning, like, is this going to happen? The shows are booked. Like, what is this going to work? Yeah, it was kind of. Via the skin of our teeth. Is that the right term?
0: Totally. But from you know, the reviews have been rave, and so I'm so stoked that it's worked out with the live transition.
1: Me too.
0: You're listening to World Cafe. We're talking with the members of American Football. Their new self-titled album is out now, and we've got more on making that new album to come. But first to the stage for a performance of Wake Her Up. It's American Football on World Cafe.

0: Recorded live, it's American Football with Wake Her Up. It's from their new self-titled album. You could call it LP4. It's also out now. Mike, Steve, and Nate from the band are here. I am Kaleo. It's World Cafe. Mike, lyrically, you take us to a lot of different places on this record. There's vulnerability, there's black humor, there's darkness. You know, it's one thing to wear your heart on your sleeve when you're 20. It's another thing to do it when you're our age. The stakes are a little bit different. Are these lyrics that you could only write now?
1: For sure. Yeah, just with being older and having so much more experience. And whatever I was pining for at 20, you know, like it seems like so frivolous.
0: Most important thing in the world, yeah.
1: Yeah, and then now as an adult who's gone through more stuff and more experience and more failures and more triumphs. It's all worth singing about, I guess. So there's a bigger well to pull from as an adult. So,
0: I'd be remiss if I didn't bring up Bad Moons, which I think in a lot of ways is the centerpiece of the record, like this just incredible song. But you lay a lot of cards on the table. Can you talk a little bit about writing it, what it was like to write it?
1: It's funny. I knew like the cadence and I knew the line. I knew da da da in the dark. And I just never, I didn't fill in the words until like the last minute. And I knew I'd get there because I knew what I wanted to do and I knew where the song was going. And I think it was like I locked myself in a closet in a studio and it just, I wrote maybe 40 different versions, you know. And then I just
0: found, like the Leonard Cohen thing in Hallelujah?
1: Yeah, maybe, yeah. Just like, right, like a mantra kind of. And then I just found pairs that maybe were the most impactful and, you know, near rhymes or whatever. Like, you know, each one kind of like goes together and then, and then I took the pairs and tried to arrange them where they would land sort of the heaviest by the time, you know, like escalate.
2: Yeah.
1: And I remember singing that. You guys hadn't heard the vocals, and I kind of did a pass, and I, like, opened the door, and I think Nate was kind of just like, you okay, man?
0: I was going to ask, what was your reaction?
3: I cried the first time I heard the song with the lyrics. Like, literally last night at our Brooklyn show, Mike Garzone, our other guitar tech, and he plays in the band now, mostly, and he choked up like playing that song. It's the closer of the set. It's an intense song, and like to me, it's exciting. Like lyrically, I think there is a gravitas to this album, and like I love watching like career artists grow over a career, 20, 30, 40 years into it. Like I remember being a kid when we were making our first record, and being kind of gobsmacked by like Time Out of Mind and. What was the Tom Waits record that came out in 99?
0: The Mule Variations. Yeah.
3: Like those records are like, you know, those were people a little older than we are now, but like, you know, I think Tom Waits was 50 when that record came out and we're approaching that. And I do remember being in my 20s thinking like, wow, I can't imagine like having the swagger to write songs like that. And now it's exciting to see our band get to that point and I'm excited to see, you know, what comes next. It's a good place
1: to be.
0: Well, I want the audience to hear some of that. Let's listen to Bad Moons here on World Cafe.

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1: 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Coming up after World Cafe, David Johns, your On the River host this afternoon from 1 to 4. And then tonight, Dave the Wave from 7 till 10. Now more from the World Cafe on KAXE.
0: Welcome back. It's World Cafe. We're hanging out with American Football, their latest album, LP4. Fantastic. And I've got another live performance from the stage here in Philadelphia. Here's Blood on My Blood from American Football.

0: Recorded live here in Philly, it's Blood on My Blood from American Football. It is from the new American Football album, which is out now. Joined by Holmes, Lemos, Kinsella, and Kinsella. Steve, Mike, and Nate from the band. I'm Kaleo. This is World Cafe. So a couple of years ago, I talked to Andy Bell of Ride, and shoegaze obviously came up. And how for the longest time, he absolutely resented the phrase shoegaze. But as he has gotten older, he started to look at that term and that label with some affection. When it comes to Midwest emo, I'm curious what your relationship with that term is these days.
1: I was related to his sense, like we are perceived to be part of that scene or something. And I don't feel like we were. We definitely weren't at the time. And I mean, I understand there's other bands and there's more context.
2: Even the name, there was no such thing as Midwest emo. Nobody right. said
0: sure,
2: that. They
0: yeah,
2: said
0: yeah.
2: emo, and they used it as a dismissive term to say that your band is wimpy or something.
0: The like old Thrasher magazine thing, yeah.
2: Totally. But in the same way, I have a great affection for it now. It seems like it's a way for people who see themselves sort of outside the mainstream in whatever
1: That's
2: way,
1: what,
2: shape,
1: whatever
2: or form.
1: Now, umbrella, now it's a thing. Yeah, I feel like we do fit under, just personality-wise, I don't even know if like musically.
3: And Midwesterners. I'll accept that part of it.
1: Midwestern part, you accept?
0: Midwestern rock. Doesn't that put you in John Cougar Mellencamp territory then at that point?
1: I hope so.
2: The joke here is always mild rock. I think there's a mild rock versus, because no, it's not that. You know what I mean? Like, I actually like him a lot, but it's so not, that's a different kind of roots thing or something.
0: I always heard you guys as like math rock or post rock, because I was a Minus the Bear fan, a 65 Days of Static fan, Explosions in the Dark, and I felt you shared more with them than second or third wave emo. So I was always a weird thing
1: but
0: to me.
1: But we just never rocked. You know what I mean? Like all these bands are saying they all rock. They all, you know what I mean? They're all trying to punch you in the face or whatever. And we were just always kind of like not doing that.
2: You see, and then see Tortoise at the Fireside Bowl and be like, oh, I want to do that.
0: That.
2: Yeah. Or CMK, oh, yeah. I want to do that. And so, but they're not called emo bands. I guess Tortoise is post-rock, right? And I don't know what CMK gets called, like indie or something. But
0: mild rock.
2: I think
0: I love it, guys.
2: I think we need to move that forward. Mild rock for mild times. Yeah.
0: So, we've got one more live performance to get to, and we're going back to the beginning for this one. Never Meant. I saw a Fortnite ad saying that song is coming to the Fortnite universe alongside Bad Bunny, which is just like, it's kind of incredible. After 30 years of performing Never Meant, is there something about its arrangement that you understand better now than you did when you wrote it?
3: No, I understand it less. It's annoying that song is like, it's kind of hard to play. It's like Jesus Christ, this one every time.
1: This one again.
3: No, it's fine. It's
1: cool. You know, it's I like that song. There's no chorus, right? I mean,
3: no,
1: I don't,
3: there's no chorus.
1: The whole thing is kind of a hook, but there's also not ever like, yeah.
4: I think it delivers at the very end. I would call that the chorus at the very end.
5: If I may.
1: There's one chorus.
5: But that's cool. I think the arrangement is awesome.
1: Cool. It is cool.
5: I love that.
1: It's like linear, sort of. Yeah.
5: It is, yeah. It's cool. It's like A, B, C, D. You don't like revisit parts. I love that. I think
1: But to be honest, too, I think this run, we've been playing Reunited for 12 years and whatever, and I think we're playing it better and different. Just the past week or two.
2: Yeah. Tiny little thing that I had always done on the ride, and I'm doing it on the hi-hat, and
1: it keeps
2: us moving. I don't know. We're feeling it. Holmes is like a human heartbeat. Sometimes sometimes we got to follow it. He's excited. We got to go fast. Sometimes we got to slow down. Occasionally he skips a beat entirely, and we got to roll with it. But all kidding aside,
1: just gotta wake him up. Yeah,
2: we're doing a lot more with Click. Nate was saying this earlier. There's some Click going on, and I love playing with Click, but I could never click that song. Like that song is a very sort of human song. It is. It's felt weirdly like musical. There are times when it's felt more like, all right, we got to do what we got to do.
0: Well, let's go to the stage and hear it. It is American Football with Never Meant on World Cafe.

0: Recorded live here in Philly, it is American Football with Never Meant. Their new album, self-titled, is available now. I want to thank Mike Kinsella, Nate Kinsella, Steve Lamos, and Steve Holmes. Gentlemen, thank you so much for being here. This was a pleasure. Come back and see us again soon, okay?
1: Thank you so much.
2: Thank you so much.
0: We'll be back in a minute with more World Cafe.
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0: Oh, David, you shouldn't have. Flowers for me? Nothing but flowers? Lovely way to end World Cafe. Appreciate you listening. We make this show from WXPN at the University of Pennsylvania in Philadelphia, and we'll do it again real soon on the next World Cafe.
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2: 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After World Cafe, on the river with David John from 1 to 4. 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
0: From NPR, this is World Cafe. Hey, I am Kaleo, and there is only one way to explain the new song from Jack White, formerly of the White Stripes. I think he got a letter from his HOA. Jack, you've heard me. This is the last time I'm asking you to turn your guitar down when you're practicing. Although, yes, that is a tasty solo, and that song is called Neighbor's Blues, headed your way. Distortion keeps on coming with new music from Lucy Dacus. Planting Tomatoes. And we will go into the archives for a performance from Bob Weir. Plus a whole lot more. Join us. I'm Kaleo. This is World Cafe.
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0: where we highlight live music around the area for the upcoming week. I'm Malachi Coons. We are featuring three shows this Friday, Saturday, and Sunday, August 14th through the 16th in Duluth, La Porte, and Park Rapids. The Bayfront Blues Festival is this weekend in Duluth, with 3 days of blues music at the Bayfront Festival Park. 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On Saturday, the headliner is the Fabulous Thunderbirds, alongside Mud Morganfeld, John Primer, Gallia Volt, and I'd recommend getting there early Saturday for Johnny Rawls, a soul blues musician and band leader for O.V. Wright in the 70s. Sunday's headliner is Curly Taylor and Zydeco Trouble. It's the Bayfront Blues Festival in its 37th year this weekend in Duluth. Over in La Porte, there are two chances to catch Two Hearted this weekend, Saturday and Sunday, at the Forest Edge Winery. Two Hearted are John Henningsgaard and Lance Hedden, a guitar and saxophone duo playing folk, blues, and jazz. Saturday, they'll play at 1:30, and Sunday at 12:30. Two Hearted this weekend in La Porte. One more show for you is Saturday at 4 in the afternoon at Foxy's Bar in Park Rapids. Justice for String Bean are a progressive bluegrass band from the Fargo-Moorhead area who play high-energy bluegrass with traditional and modern influences. Their quartet features guitar, fiddle, banjo, and mandolin. Justice for String Bean this Saturday at Foxy's in Park Rapids. If you have information on concerts we should feature, email music at kaxc.org. The set list is made possible by the Arts and Cultural Heritage Fund, and we'll post the latest edition every Wednesday on our website.
1: 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Getting started with one of my favorite electronic music tracks of the 2010s comes courtesy of Disclosure, When a Fire Starts to Burn. When a fire starts

Welcome one, welcome all. I'm Kaleo. It's World Cafe. Jack White dropped his seventh studio album, Frozen Charlotte, last month. Here is a song that features a tale as old as time. It's a blues man complaining about something. What might not be so old? I'm pretty sure this is about an HOA. It's called Neighbor's Blues. New music from Jack White.

never have nothing.

0: Featured band today on World Cafe, in for a session, was American Football out of Champaign, Urbana, Illinois. And there was a very rich, vibrant musical scene that also featured that band, shoegaze classic from Hum, Stars. Also heard The Stars Are Out Tonight from David Bowie, Joby Riccio with Buzzkill, and we go into the archives for a few live performances, including one where we got to put something on. That's next on World Cafe.
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0: Live from the archives, it's World Cafe. I'm Kaleo. We're in the vault pulling out live recordings from bands and artists who have visited over the last 35 years. No shoes, no shirt. No problem. It's radio. I don't know what you're up to, and if you're in the comfort of your own home, do what you please. But Corinne Bailey-Ray politely asks that you put your records on. Recorded live for World Cafe.

Bob Weir, Hell in a Bucket, recorded live for The Cafe, and Corinne Bailey-Ray, Put Your Records On. Live from the Archives happens every episode, but you can check out thousands of interviews and performances on demand at worldcafe.org. Phoebe Bridgers has a new album coming, but don't forget about her bandmate and boy genius, Lucy Dacus. With this Record Store Day release, it's called Planting Tomatoes.

0: probably a few people who thought, oh, this Oasis reunion, that's not going to last at all. But so far, the brothers Gallagher have proven the haters wrong with a very successful tour, and now they are set to be inducted into the Rock and Roll Hall of Fame later this year. Stay close. I've got new music from a Philadelphia band when we get back to World Cafe.
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0: Welcome back. It's World Cafe. New music from a Philadelphia band by the name of Saturn. That is S-A-D-U-R-N. Don't worry, all of the band names have been taken, but there are alternate spellings available. This is the musical project of G. DeGroot, who started this about a decade ago. The sophomore album is due out October 16th. It's called The Underworld. Here's new music from Saturn, Whole Thing.

0: some foundational trip hop for you. Going back to the mid-90s, Portishead from their debut album, Sour Times, that's Glory Box, featuring an all-time sample from Isaac Hayes. That does it for us here on The Cafe. Appreciate you listening. And thanks so much to our affiliates nationwide. They make this show possible. We produce this program from WXPN at the University of Pennsylvania in Philadelphia. I'm Kaleo. This has been World Cafe from NPR.
1: 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What you got until it's gone, and this
0: might be the last time. Nicholas Carpenter, who performs as Medium Build, has spent the last decade crafting deeply personal songs that balance humor, vulnerability, and heart. His sixth studio album is called King of Having Fun, and we've got a few live performances in a mini concert with Medium Build on the next World Cafe.
2: 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And thank you. Well, regional forecast here, calling for highs today of 79 to 84, partly sunny with light northwesterly winds, slight chance of showers and thunderstorms. Tonight, mostly cloudy with lows in the mid to upper 50s, chance of showers and thunderstorms. They keep promising. Thursday, cloudy and then gradually becoming mostly sunny, highs 77 to 81, overnight lows 53 to 59, and on Friday, partly sunny with highs in the mid-70s and low 80s. Well, question of a week. What are your favorite roadside attractions? Could be a statue, historical marker, or may just be a pretty spot to stop. Text us at 218-326-1234.
3: Man has the mind of God, but the body of dust. All of humankind is a slave race and was meant to be from the beginning. God does not suffer. He doesn't feel pain. He is not a courageous God. Human beings can be courageous or cowardly. Neither of these make up any of God's nature. Will man destroy the earth to move on? Is that his destiny? Ask yourselves a question, people. Are you humble before God?

Yeah. Yeah. That's right. 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She bring it in the morning. She bring that good.

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That woman's good to me. Yeah. Yeah. Yeah. Yeah. Now go ahead.

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Yeah. Got a woman over town, she brings her good lovin'.

Al Cooper for you there, and tune off of his album Easy Does It, and the tune that we heard there, Ray Charles cover called I Got a Woman. Before that, Preacher Jack from his album Rock and Roll Preacher, we heard The Public Is My Family and Music Is My Life, and then from the Alala Project, we heard Cumbia Colombiana, and from the Mancario Brothers, My Back Pages, from the album Masked and Anonymous, music from the motion picture by Mr. Dillon. 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And it's county fair time. Here's what's happening this week. Beltrami County Fair, now through August 16th in Bemidji. Carlton County Fair, August 13th through 16th in Barnum. And the Central Lewis County Fair, August 14th through 16th at Meadowlands. Okay. We're going to slide back into more music for you here. Coming up next, someone who performed at our old concert series we used to have down on the riverfront in Grand Rapids, Lindsay Beaver. And this is from her album, Tough as Love.

jumping the day you were born. And W.C. Handy was blowing his horn. And all over Memphis, the music grew quiet. Mystery Train put a hush on the night. Lightning bugs dance in a hot summer breeze. And the wind was a whisper through the tops of the trees. Rain started falling, the river grew lazy. Bring it on home.

the title cut there from the latest from Boiled and Lead. Hopefully you got a chance to see them last week when they were in town. And that's the title cut there for King of the Dogwoods. We began the set with music for you from Lindsay Beaver from her album Tough as Love. We heard You're Evil and followed it up with Bring It On Home to Memphis from Rodney Crowell and his latest CD called Then Again. 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And weather conditions around the area. We'll start off with Bemidji, where it's 78 degrees and sunny. Grand Rapids has got 78 degrees and sunny. How about Hibbing? Well, 80 degrees and sunny. And let's see here. Brainerd's got 81 degrees and partly cloudy. And if you're in Aiken, well, you've got 79 degrees and fair. Okay, got music coming up here in this next set. Getting things started with music for you from the latest from Bill Frisell. The album's called In My Dreams. And we're going to listen to the title cut.

0: Okay, music there for you from Laura Hugo. New song from her. New release from her, Where We Go to Grieve. That's the title cut, preceded by another Minnesota person, Mr. Leo Kottke, from an album called Circle Round the Sun on the Symposium record. It came out in 1970. And that was the title cut. And then Bill Frisell from his latest In My Dreams, beginning the set there. We heard the title cut. You're listening to On the River here on Northern Community Radio. I'm your volunteer host today. My name's David John. You can find us, or you have already found us, 91.7 KAXE in Grand Rapids, 90.5 KBXE in Bagley and Bemidji. 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And keep you posted on what's going on later on today. We'll be with you up until 4 o'clock when All Things Considered from NPR comes in. And then at 6 o'clock, As It Happens from the CBC, Dave the Wave will be hosting On the River this evening from 7 to 10. And then at 10 o'clock tonight, Headwaters with Kari Hedlund will repeat. Tomorrow morning, it'll be Heidi Houghton and Kari Hedlund doing the morning show. And Malachi Coons hosting Headwaters. World Cafe will be 11 to 1. And then John Henningsgaard will be in here hosting On the River from 1 to 4. Let's get back into music here. Change things up a little bit. Music for you from a gentleman by the name of Jimi Hendrix.
1: Talking, but they just don't know what's in my heart and why I love you so.

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They keep a lot of dirt up their sleeve. But my little baby isn't the kind that fools.

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It's even nicer when you're feeling good. You got me flipping like a flag on a pole. Come on, sugar, let the good time roll.

Okay, yeah, music there for you from Nicholas Payton and Butcher Brown, and it's from an album called All Blues, and that's the tune that we heard there. Yeah, actually the album's called something else. It's called A Supreme Blue, and it's the first time they've collaborated together, and that's sort of a tribute to Miles Davis and John Coltrane, who were both born 100 years ago in 1926. And the tune that we heard there was All Blues. Okay. Before that, the Jimi Hendrix Experience from Electric Ladyland. We heard Come On, Let the Good Times Roll. 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We're still waiting on parts to get our translator back in up to its full power. So thank you for your patience while we operate at reduced power. Of course, remember, you can always listen to us on the web or ask your smart speaker to play KAXC. Bemidji area weather forecast calling for sunny and clouds mixed. A stray shower or thunderstorm is possible. High around 80 degrees. Winds light and variable. And they're going to continue to be that tonight while the temperature drops down to around 50 degrees. It'll be cloudy this evening and a stray shower or thunderstorm is possible. They keep saying that, but yeah. Anyway, intervals of clouds and sunshine tomorrow with areas of smoke and haze are possible, reducing visibility at times, high 78, winds east-northeast at 5 to 10 miles per hour. You know, Headwaters is your source for great music conversation.

conversations and artist interviews. It airs Monday through Friday, 9 a.m. to 10, or at 10 p.m. So, got a couple choices there when you can hear it. And once again this morning, it's hosted by Kari Hedlund, and that'll be repeated at 10 o'clock tonight. Okay, let's see, what else do we have here for you? The Brainerd Ski Loons have their final show of the season. It's coming up Wednesday, August 12th at 6:30 at Loom Park. Bring your own blanket or chair. And our album of the week is Afro Disco Mikasa by Adrian Young. And this is an album he made specifically for the dance floor. Tell us what you think about it. Text your answer to 218-326-1234. And we'll follow that with our 1976 album of the week, Joni Mitchell's Hegira.

from her album Jira. That was Joni Mitchell, our 1976 album of the week. And the tune that we heard there was Refuge of the Roads. And we started off with number one from Adrian Young's Afro Disco Makossa, an EP released by him. Music for the dance floors, he says. You can text your opinion of it to 218-326-1234. 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I'm your volunteer host for On the River this afternoon. My name's David John. 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Okay, let's see here. I want to tell you that you can meet several local authors this afternoon at the Bemidji Public Library starting at 5 p.m. You can learn about their writing journeys, explore a variety of books, and connect with fellow book lovers. And After Dark is our late-night Saturday show outside the normal KAXE mix. You can tune in after Green Cheese at 9 to hear punk, hip-hop, electronic, and metal-themed shows, and more. Up next for you, going back to 2014, Charlie Parr and Alan Sparhawk recorded an album on the Chaperone label called Hollandale. And this tune is from that. It's called Barn Swallows at Midnight. Twilight, I mean.

Okay, Ella Fitzgerald for you there, and Sunshine of Your Love, a title cut from her album, recorded live in 1969. We started the set off with Charlie Parr and Alan Sparhawk from the album Hollandale. We heard Barn Swallows at Twilight, and then the Kinks from Schoolboys in Disgrace. We heard I'm in Disgrace. 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And what else? 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Weather conditions around the area. Currently, Bemidji's under sunny skies. It's 80 degrees. Let's see here. Brainerd is, what is Brainerd? Brainerd is, well, Aiken's at 82 and fair. Brainerd is at 83 and partly cloudy. Hibbing checks in with 81 degrees and fair. And Grand Rapids, where it's 79 degrees and sunny. Okay? Got more music coming up for you here. This one is from Deborah Holland. It's a new release for her, produced in part by Wendy Waldman. Everything's sort of basic and simple on this. And the tune we're going to listen to is How Much Money Does One Man Need?

Mary Chapin Carpenter there for you, and that's The Age of Miracles from her CD by the same name. Previous to that, new music from Ferris and Jason Romero from These Are the Days That Turn Into Years. We heard Everybody Wants, and then from a digital-only release from Deborah Holland, Unadorned, is titled that How Much Money Does One Man Need? 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More event information at BemidjiPride.com. And you are listening to On the River. I've been your host today. My name's David John. And give you a little update on what's coming up later on here. All things considered, will come your way at 4 o'clock. And then at 6 o'clock, as it happens, from the CBC, Dave the Wave will be hosting On the River at 7 o'clock this evening. And this morning's edition of Headwaters with Kari Hedlund. If you missed it, well, you've got a chance to hear it again, or hear it for the first time at 10 o'clock this evening. Tomorrow morning show will be Heidi Houghton and Kari Hedlund. Headwaters will be Malachi Coons from 9 to 11, and World Cafe at 11, and John Henningsgaard will be hosting On the River tomorrow at 1 o'clock. Okay, Minnesota Mixtape is our deep dive into the local music scene. 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Meetings are in the boardroom. Enter through the urgent care door. Okay, back to music, because after all, that's what we're here for. Coming up next for you, music for you from Michael Bloomfield. This is recorded in 1977 at the Old Waldorf.

Okay, Bobby Blue Bland there for you at Ain't No Love, The Heart of a City. That's from his album Daydreamer. And previous to that, Blood, Sweat, and Tears with Overture and I Can't Quit Her from their album Child is Father to the Man. And we began the set with The Sky is Crying, a live recording of Mike Bloomfield at the Old Waldorf out there in San Francisco, where he had a fairly regular gig at the time. 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Okay, what do you want to tell you about? Regional weather. Today, high 79 to 84, partly sunny with light northwest winds, slight chance of showers and thunderstorms. And tonight, mostly cloudy with lows in the mid to upper 50s, chance of showers and thunderstorms. Thursday, cloudy and then gradually becoming mostly sunny, high 77 to 81, with overnight lows of 53 to 59. And on Friday, partly sunny with highs in the mid-70s to low 80s. Hey, once again, our question of the week. What are your favorite roadside attractions? 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And it's Mines and Pines Revisited August 14th and 15th at Bennett Park in Hibbing. 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

0: candy. 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Right. There was an old man lived under a hill. Oh, Daddy be gay. There was an old man lived under a hill. If he ain't moved away, well, he's living there still. Daddy be gay and eat candy. 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Says, one of your family I've got to have now. 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The old man cries out, surely I'm done. 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It's not your son or your daughter I crave, but your old scolding wife I must take away. Daddy be gay and eat candy. Then take her off with all of me heart. Oh, Daddy be gay. Take her off with all. She never does part. Daddy be gay and eat candy. So the devil, he hoisted her up on his back. Oh, Daddy be gay. The devil, he hoisted her up on his back, and like an old peddler went packing his sack. Daddy be gay and eat candy. He sat down at the forks of the road. Oh, Daddy be gay. He sat down at the forks of the road, and he says, oh, woman, you're a hell of a load. Daddy be gay and eat candy. He carried her down to the gates of hell. Oh, Daddy be gay. He carried her down to the gates of hell. Says, stoke up the fires, we'll roast her well. Daddy be gay and eat candy. Two little devils come rattling their chains. Oh, Daddy be gay. Two little devils come rattling their chains. She off with her slipper and out with their brains. Daddy be gay and eat candy. Oh, one little devil peeped over the wall. Oh, Daddy be gay. Oh, one little devil peeped over the wall. Says, take her back, Daddy, she'll murder us all. Daddy be gay and eat candy. The old man was peeking out of the crack. Oh, Daddy be gay. The old man was peeking out of the crack when he seen the old devil come wagging her back. Daddy be gay and eat candy. The old woman went whistling over the hill. Oh, Daddy be gay. The old woman went whistling over the hill. If the devil won't have me, I wonder who will. Daddy be gay and eat candy. This proves that the women are better than men. Oh, Daddy be gay. This proves that the women are better than men. They can go down to hell and come straight back again. Daddy be gay and eat candy.
1: 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And previous to that, music for you from Soft Machine from their album 7. 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

Okay, music there for you from the Black Pumas. That's Ice Cream Payphone live from Brooklyn Paramount. Before that, from the album Utterson, Diana Darby with April, and Michelle David and the True Tones starting off a set from the album Soul Woman. The tune that we heard there was called Running. Okay, you're listening to Northern Community Radio, 91.7 KAXE Grand Rapids, 90.5 KBXE Bagley Bemidji, 89.9 in Brainerd, and KAXE.org on the World Wide Web. Currently in Grand Rapids, it's 81 degrees and sunny, and in Bagley, it's 86 degrees and fair. Hibbing is checking in with 82 degrees and partly sunny. Bemidji's 78 and partly cloudy. 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And another little reminder, then back to music. 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It's coming up Saturday, August 15th, from 9 to noon at Northland Arboretum in Brainerd. Shop a variety of locally grown perennials, shrubs, and ground cover. Back to music. These people are going to be at the Bemidji waterfront this evening. Well, parts of these people, but known only locally.

Maya Devitri and Coin in Your Soul. That's from her latest album, All My Faith. And previous to that, Kitschy Boogie, Air Conditioned Fish House, title of the album. And we heard Sugar Shaker, yeah. And known only locally, once again, down the Bemidji waterfront, Mississippi Music, getting underway around 6 o'clock tonight, and it is free. And it's the last Mississippi Music at the Bemidji waterfront for the season. Hope you make it. I Might Be Coming Home Through Cheyenne, the tune we heard, and that's off their album, I Have to Wonder. Well, it's going to be that time. I want to tell you that you're listening to On the River here on Northern Minnesota Community Radio, people-powered radio, broadcasting to the townships of Northern Minnesota like Arbol, Ten Lake, Balsam, Deerwood, Helga, Nary. 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

0: Okay, music there for you from Gattaca with Rene Lacoe, and that was Embrasons No, and that's from a various artist collection on Putumayo Records called Party Round the World. And Rizzulli before that with Jerry Garcia and David Freiberg helping out on that song. It's Mickey Hart and the Digga Rhythm Band. 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

0: people are seeking change. They are seeking someone new. They are rejecting preconceived notions about what it means to be a good candidate.
1: What do Democratic voters want from their leaders? We take stock of Tuesday's primary results.
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1: I'm Juana Summers.
2: And I'm Elsa Chang. Postpartum mental health is at the center of the trial for a mother who killed her three young children.
1: Experts say the trial shows the need for more education and understanding.
3: I went to sort of from feeling a little off all day to suddenly believing people were watching me.
2: And inflation is making it more expensive for people to care for their pets.
1: Costs are also on the rise for the animal welfare community.
4: We are just to the point where a lot of rescues and shelters are just warehousing animals because there's just nowhere for them to go.
2: First, this news.
5: Live from NPR News in Washington, I'm Ryland Barton. White House Press Secretary Karoline Leavitt is leaving her position at the end of the month. NPR's Deepa Shivaram reports her time in the role ends as Trump is facing troubling polling numbers ahead of the midterm election.
6: President Trump announced Leavitt's departure in a post on social media, saying she was leaving to spend time with her two young children. He called Leavitt one of his, quote, most trusted aides and said she would now serve as a top outside advisor as Republicans gear up for the midterm elections in November. Leavitt first started working for Trump at the end of his first administration. She also ran for Congress in her home state of New Hampshire, but was unsuccessful. And she later worked for Trump's super PAC before coming on to his 2024 campaign. Who her replacement will be is not yet clear. While Leavitt was on parental leave, several cabinet officials briefed the press. Deepa Shivaram, NPR News, The White House.
5: President Trump is being sued in federal court to stop him from making money off early access to his social media posts. The suit brought by two media groups comes after Truth Social started charging Wall Street firms as much as $100,000 a month for the service so they can trade off of them. President Trump took a secret flight out of Turkey last month after Israel warned the U.S. of an Iranian threat against Air Force One. NPR's Daniel Estrin reports that's according to a person familiar with the matter.
7: Israel had intelligence of a possible threat of Iranian missiles toward Air Force One and shared that intelligence with the U.S., according to a person briefed on the matter, not authorized to speak publicly. The warning prompted Trump to be secretly flown out of Turkey on a different plane. Air Force One flew separately. That news was first reported by the Washington Post. When asked about it late Tuesday, Trump said he was following instructions from the Secret Service. This comes amid rising tensions between the U.S. and Iran, with no progress toward reopening the Strait of Hormuz. Daniel Estrin, NPR News, Tel Aviv.
5: A moderate edged out a Democratic socialist in the Democratic primary for Wisconsin governor yesterday. Mayon Silver from member station WUWM reports a key factor was a late endorsement from the state's popular outgoing Democratic governor.
8: Polls were showing progressive Francesca Hong up by double digits in the days and weeks before the primary. That's despite an endorsement from Wisconsin's Democratic governor, Tony Evers, for her main opponent, moderate David Crowley. But the margins were narrower than anyone imagined, bopping up and down by tens of percentage points. Some Democrats had concerns about her comments years ago about defunding the police and canceling Thanksgiving, which she's since backed away from. Crowley will face Congressman Tom Tiffany, who's backed by Trump, in the general election. He won the Republican primary handily. For NPR News, I'm Mayan Silver in Madison.
5: This is NPR News from Washington. The World Health Organization says the Ebola outbreak in Congo is on track to surpass the deadliest one in history. The outbreak has killed over 2,000 people out of more than 4,300 cases, the fastest growing in history. A grand jury has indicted Nick Reiner on murder charges in the killing of his parents, director Rob Reiner and Michelle Singer Reiner,

0: As NPR's Mayandalit Del Barco reports, he pleaded not guilty.
1: The grand jury's newly unsealed indictment alleges that Nick Reiner was lying in wait before attacking his parents. On December 14th, the beloved Hollywood director, actor Rob Reiner, and producer, photographer Michelle Singer Reiner were found stabbed to death in their Brentwood home. Hours later, their youngest son was arrested and charged with murder. Since then, the 32-year-old has remained behind bars without bail. He entered a not guilty plea and is scheduled for a pretrial hearing in September. L.A. County District Attorney Nathan Hochman says the killing was, quote, a profound betrayal by someone who is loved and trusted by the very people he's accused of killing. Hochman said the new allegations mean if he's found guilty, Reiner could face the death penalty. Prosecutors haven't yet decided whether to seek it. Mayandalit Del Barco, NPR News, Los Angeles.
0: A Kansas town has agreed to pay $850,000 to a former reporter at the Marion County Record to end her lawsuit over a police raid of the paper's offices in 2023. Marion's police chief said he was investigating whether the paper had committed identity theft in accessing a restaurant owner's driving record. The reporter, Phyllis Zorn, says the raids were a retaliation for hard-hitting local coverage. It's NPR.
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3: It is 4:06. 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I'm Jennifer Barr. Increasing clouds tonight, lows in the mid to upper 50s, and a chance of showers and thunderstorms. Cloudy tomorrow, then gradually becoming mostly sunny, high 77 to 81. KAXE is holding training for new volunteer DJs on Monday, August 24th at the KAXE studio in Grand Rapids from 6 to 7:30. Email volunteer at kaxe.org with any questions or to confirm that you will be there.
4: From NPR News, this is All Things Considered. I'm Elsa Chang.
5: And I'm Juana Summers. Here's a data point to consider. In Wisconsin, the margin of victory in the Democratic primary for governor is about half a percentage point, around 4,000 votes and over 750,000 votes cast. That was one of several races last night and this summer pitting more progressive candidates against more moderate ones. Let's try to pick out some trends with Amanda Lippman. She's the president of Run for Something. That's an organization supporting young Democrats who are seeking office. Hi there.
6: Hi.
5: I mean, there's just so much ground to cover on the map from a big primary day yesterday. I want to start in Wisconsin, where the Democratic primary for governor saw the more moderate candidate, Milwaukee County Executive David Crowley, prevail quite narrowly over state legislator Francesca Hong, who's a Democratic socialist. And I'll just note that leading up to this race, for people who are watching the polls, Hong was overwhelmingly leading in most public polls. What is your big takeaway from that race?
6: You know, people tuned in right in the last couple of days. We know that there was a ton of money spent on behalf of David Crowley. He was running a ton of ads on the air. And Francesca, who had ran a really strong campaign, started polling basically at 0%, had thousands of volunteers that came from behind, you know, really did crumble a little bit in the final week, did some interviews she, I think, came to regret, had a tough time running away from some of her past sillier tweets. And David was able to close it out in part with the establishment really circling the wagons around him.
5: It was really about whether she had the ability to win a general election in the swing state, especially given some of her previous statements, including supporting defunding the police, for example. What did you make about the discourse around her specifically and her electability?
6: You know, I think it is a little bit unfounded. We don't know. We don't know. And in a year like 2026, where we have seen really wild results from some of these elections, maybe she could have won. I do think that it would have been hard. She would have had to bring in a really different team. She would have had to raise a ton of money. And the Republicans would have had a lot of material there. But I don't think we should rule it out entirely. I do think a lot of the conversation around her was really problematic in many ways, dismissing her as sort of a faculty lounge. You know, I think one pundit called it like exotica. Mm-hmm. She was a working class chef, an immigrant, didn't graduate from college. She is none of those things. She just really held some really strong beliefs, especially back in 2020 and the years since, and communicated them in a way that I think maybe now she would do it a little bit differently.
5: Yeah. Moving to neighboring Minnesota, Lieutenant Governor Peggy Flanagan won the nomination for the Senate seat over House Representative Angie Craig. And people have described this race also as the more progressive candidate prevailing to some extent. And immigration just played a huge role in this race. Tell us what you saw.

0: You know, Angie Craig, within the first couple of days of the Trump 2.0, voted for the Lake and Riley Act, that very aggressive, very anti-immigrant bill that the Republican Congress pushed through and Trump signed. A year and a half later, that seems to have been a huge mistake, especially what we saw in Minnesota with ICE showing up, killing Minnesotans in the streets. This is not what voters wanted. Peggy Flanagan, the lieutenant governor, ran a really strong campaign that was able to go across the coalition. She handily won that election yesterday. And I think people are underrating that when we talk about, you know, the simple establishment versus insurgent conversation from Tuesday.
1: Amanda, if you take these results, as well as the narrow victory for progressive candidate Abdul El-Sayed in the Michigan primary for Senate, there seemed to be just a lot of upper Midwest hunger for new voices, but also some hand-wringing about them, it seems. Can you consider these all together?
0: Yeah, I think even seeing, you know, Francesca lost, but as you noted, by only half a percentage point, she got close to 40% of the vote. Democratic primary voters are sick of the status quo. They want change. They want people who were not part of getting us into this mess to help get us out of it. I think we're seeing them explore different kinds of candidates, different kinds of campaigns, and seeing candidates who are really singing out of a bigger songbook or are talking about taking big swings to solve our problems. It is not enough just to say, you know, I can stop Trump. I will fight Trump. It's what else are you going to do?
1: I do want to ask you also about what we saw happen in Connecticut, where 14-term Democratic Congressman John Larson was successfully challenged by former Hartford Mayor Luke Bronin, who's 31 years his younger, and Run for Something, your organization, supports young Democrats running for office. Is this a trend? It seems to be, on its face, to be not a great time to be an older Democrat seeking re-election.
0: You know, I called last year for every Democrat over the age of 75 to make this their last term. I stand by that. These older leaders, when they have to fight and defend their seats and make an affirmative case why they are the right people right now, they're having a tough time doing it. Congressman Larson in particular had some health struggles, had some communication issues. I remember there's a very viral video where he goes to a local farmer's market and doesn't understand what making content is and doesn't know what boba tea is. You know, seemed pretty out of touch with where normal Connecticuters are. You've got to be able to communicate and to understand where your voters are in this moment. And that's not to say that every 75 or 80-year-old can't do it, but he definitely couldn't.
1: Pushing back a little bit here, I wonder if I were to have someone like Congressman Larson or another veteran lawmaker on the line here, they might argue that experience matters, that they know how to legislate, that they know how the system works to be able to effectively represent their constituents. What do you make of that argument?
0: Have they proven it over the last 2 years, 4 years, 8 years, 10 years, 14 years? We have seen in the last, especially 18 months, most establishment members of Congress have folded. They have bent the knee to Trump. They have not indicated the kind of courage or conviction that their voters are really showing. They maybe know how the system works, but they're not using that knowledge to any good ends. So what's the point? Might as well try someone new.
1: We've been speaking with Amanda Littman. Her organization is Run for Something. Amanda, thanks.
0: Anytime.
2: Postpartum mental health is at the forefront of a trial going on in Massachusetts. Lindsay Clancy has pleaded not guilty to murdering her three children in 2023, and her defense hinges on the dangerous condition known as postpartum psychosis. Medical experts and women who have experienced this disorder say that this trial shows the need for more understanding and education. From member station WBUR, Deborah Becker reports.
3: In Clancy's trial this week, her healthcare providers testified about the medications she was prescribed and her deteriorating mental state. Women who've struggled with postpartum psychosis say it's been difficult to hear. Megan Cliffel was a new mom of two when her symptoms began.
4: It's wild how quickly it happened and also how, in my case, how logically I was acting, but in a diluted reality.
3: Cliffel was riding the subway home from her job in New York City in 2015 when her thoughts started to unravel.
4: I went to sort of from feeling a little off all day to suddenly believing people were watching me.
3: She came to believe that a group was plotting to hurt her and her two daughters, who were 2 years and 8 months old.
4: So my brain is essentially taking all of these little details and knitting them together into this new alternate sense of terrifying truth, wherein the entire city is out to get me, my girls.
3: It got worse when she got home. She thought the refrigerator was spewing poisonous gas and people on TV were threatening her. Throughout, she thought she needed to protect her kids.
4: My husband's got our two baby girls in our bedroom, and I punch him in the face trying to get to them.
3: At the same time, a sense of paranoia overcame her, and she tried to get to the roof of her apartment building.
4: In my mind, I was thinking if I showed I'd be willing to jump from the roof, that would just showing I'd be willing would prove my loyalty and sort of save us.
3: Her husband called 911.
4: I was handcuffed on the floor of our Lower East Side apartment. My kids were artfully distracted by watching Elmo in our bedroom.
3: During her 12 days in a psychiatric hospital, a doctor convinced her to take medications to help her, as she describes it, reattach to reality. Eventually, she got a diagnosis.
4: It took about 2 months, and only when I was in the seat of a reproductive psychiatrist for somebody to say you had postpartum psychosis. And that moment of somebody naming it was so helpful to me.
3: She got better taking the mood stabilizer lithium, which is shown to be highly effective. Medical experts say although postpartum psychosis is temporary and treatable, it can be dangerous and misdiagnosed.
5: This is the scariest mental illness that I know of.
3: Dr. Susan Hatters-Friedman is a reproductive and forensic psychiatrist. She says one of the big problems is that postpartum psychosis is not listed as a distinct diagnosis in what's known as the DSM. That's the handbook used to identify mental health conditions. So patients often have a hard time getting proper care.
5: These things are happening to you and you've got this dependent little person with you. And it's not listed in the DSM, and doctors might not recognize what's going on.
3: Postpartum psychosis is estimated to occur in 1 to 2 of every 1,000 births, making it more common than sudden infant death syndrome. But parents and their doctors are far less likely to be informed about it. Dr. Veal Berhink is with Mount Sinai Health System in New York.
6: We know that we don't train our doctors in it, that it's massively missed.
3: In Clancy's case, prosecutors say she deliberately planned to kill her kids. It was not sudden psychosis, as the defense argues. Berhink has treated hundreds of women with postpartum psychosis, but has not treated Clancy and is not involved in the trial. She says Clancy's symptoms are clear.
6: For me, it's a very classical, typical story of a woman with postpartum psychosis not being diagnosed, not being treated.
3: Mom Megan Cliffel is now a writer and mental health advocate. She and many maternal health experts hope that the national attention from this trial will improve postpartum screening and education.
4: You care about this now when it's the center of this, you know, dramatic and tragic trial, but you don't care about this enough to change how we support women and families in this country.
3: 4 years after Cliffel's ordeal with postpartum psychosis, she went on to have a third child with the proper care and medication. Her children are now 13, 11, and 6 years old. For NPR News, I'm Deborah Becker in Boston.

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1: 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I'm Jennifer Barr. 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

On today's date, August 12th, in the year 2001, I encounter what proves to be my last wood tick of the year. Typically, our wood ticks are active in May and early June, and then they go into a kind of a summer hibernation where the heat is just too great for them, and they are unseen and unnoticed. But they're still there. They're just not very active. And for a brief period in the fall, they can get to the right temperature and show up and try to take another blood meal, perhaps, before winter. But in this case, in the year 2001, this was my last encounter with the wood tick.

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1: 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I'm Elsa Chang.
2: And I'm Juana Summers. Israeli settlers are attacking Palestinians in the occupied West Bank at a record pace, according to the UN. As of last month, 76 Palestinians had died at the hands of settlers and Israeli soldiers this year. Yet amid this violence, many thousands of Palestinians continue to work for Israelis in the West Bank. NPR's Frank Langfitt reports on how Palestinian workers balance their need to make money with their anger toward Israel's occupation.
3: Nahal Amer works in an Israeli factory that makes cleaning wipes. We speak through his car window in a factory parking lot to avoid attention. Nahal is 51. He hates the Israeli occupation.
4: The settlements are like an octopus. It spreads its tentacles, chokes you, and gradually encroaches on your space.
3: Amer's referring to the Israeli settlements consuming land where Palestinians hope to build a future state. His dilemma? Amer earns twice as much working for Israelis as he did at a Palestinian gas station. I ask him how he feels about working for the Israelis. I'm forced to, Amer says. Israeli companies began setting up factories in the West Bank in the 1980s. Over time, businesses benefited from low-wage Palestinian labor, and Palestinians made more than they could elsewhere. After Hamas attacked Israel on October 7th, 2023, that bargain became harder for many Palestinians. Israel revoked work permits, citing security. At least 18,000 people lost their jobs working for Israeli factories and settlements here. Meher Abdullah runs a grocery store in a village near the factory.
5: People used to buy on credit before, and then when they get paid, they would come and pay up. After October 7, I realized people would ask for credit, but then wouldn't pay. I'll show you.
3: Taking out a notebook and showing me all the debts. Abdullah says his customers, fellow Palestinians, owe him $33,000 he'll never get back. He's had to cut his staff from 15 to 3. Abdullah says he can shoulder the loss because he has other businesses.
5: Thank God I didn't have to work in the settlements.
3: Erez Magor is a sociology professor at Ben-Gurion University who studied the settlement economy. He says, historically, this work arrangement is not unusual.
6: In the past, where you had colonialism and colonies, you had the local population working. If it's agriculture, if it's mining, or if it's construction, whatever it is, working for their occupiers, right?
3: The Israeli government denies that the West Bank is a colony. Instead, it sees the area as part of a Jewish biblical heartland. Regardless, Magor says the arrangement can be bitter for some Palestinian workers.
6: The settlement housing and these industrial zones are being constructed by the same Palestinians that are losing their land and, you know, seeing the dream of a Palestinian state get farther and farther away from reality.
3: Back at the factory parking lot, I meet Shadi Salama. He's just finished his shift at a chocolate factory. Salama says his work commute isn't easy. Citing potential terror threats, Israeli soldiers sometimes close giant iron gates across the roads to his village and lock people inside.
7: I have called my boss several times while standing at a closed gate. And I said, the gate's closed. And the supervisor says, what can you do? Go home. When it opens, come back.
3: When Salama is able to drive out of his village, he worries settlers might attack. He recalls one especially harrowing drive with his family.
7: I've had an attack where they broke my window. They threw a stone through my window.
8: Did they yell anything?
7: They were screaming death to Arabs. And then I had to immediately reverse and get out.
3: Salama's so nervous talking to me, he flaps his knees back and forth as if they were butterfly wings. Hassan Barghouti runs a labor rights organization in the West Bank. He says labor law is weak here.
9: There is no minimum wage. No social insurance, medical insurance, and other social benefits.
3: Barghouti adds that some factories sometimes simply don't pay some of their workers. But Salama says he's treated well. shows me a scar where he cut his hand dismantling a machine.
7: A while ago, I had a job injury. He treated me and let me have time off until I recuperated. Whatever I ask, my supervisor gives me. If I ask for a raise, he gives me a raise.
3: Salama says, on principle, he doesn't like working with any aspect of the occupation. But good jobs are so hard to find here, he says nobody holds it against him. Frank Langford, NPR News, in the occupied West Bank.
1: More people are giving up their cats and dogs. That's because with inflation, it's gotten more expensive to take care of a pet. And the cost of finding those pets' new homes has also increased for the animal welfare community. 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
10: On a recent morning, Linda Rusick picks up a female German Shepherd at the Kansas Humane Society in Wichita.
11: What you doing, pretty girl? What you doing? Pretty girl.
10: Rusick calls her Pretty Girl because this stray dog doesn't have a name of her own yet.
11: Yes, that's a good girl. Music voice.
10: Rusick is taking her halfway from Wichita in south central Kansas to a rescue in Topeka in the northeast of the state. When rescues and shelters need to offload animals, transporters are called to action.
11: I would hope at some point in time I wouldn't be transporting because there was no need for it. But it just seems like I think that, and then it gets crazier.
10: And each trip has also gotten way more expensive. Rusick says she's seen a tank of gas go from $40 to $75. Christy Fisher is the executive director of Wichita Animal Action League. Shelters and rescues are constantly operating at capacity, she says.
12: You know, nationwide, we are just to the point where a lot of rescues and shelters are essentially just warehousing animals because there's just nowhere for them to go, and or kind of just transferring animals from one facility to another.
10: In 2025, the U.S. saw about 1.3 million animals arrive into shelters and rescues, about a 3% increase from 2024. That's according to the ASPCA. At the same time, just more than 900,000 animals left shelters and rescues.
11: That's right. We're hurrying.
10: Rusick has been driving shelter animals for about 15 years. She says she drives an average of 2,000 miles a month. At the halfway point, Rusick passes the German Shepherd on to the next transporter.
11: You get the paperwork?
13: Uh-huh.
11: Okay. She drank water. She didn't pee or poo.
13: Okay.
10: Nika Orba is the supervisor for Sedgwick County Animal Control.
14: Some of our transporters that were really tried and true transporters who are retired and on fixed incomes simply can no longer afford to transport because they can't afford the increasing price in gas.
10: Nearly every day, shelters and rescues have agonizing conversations with people who are giving up their pets. Here's Fisher again.
12: The vast majority of people that we are talking to are absolutely desperate to find places for their pets, sometimes even to the point of, you know, threatening to shoot their pets if we don't take them because they feel like they've exhausted all of the resources. It sucks a bit of your soul out every time you hear that.
10: She wants to help every animal, she says, but sometimes it just isn't possible. For NPR News, I'm Anavi Prakash in Wichita.

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1: 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I'm Jennifer Barr. 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Volunteers are needed. More event information at bemidjipride.com. Mostly cloudy tonight, lows in the mid to upper 50s.
2: This is National Native News. I'm Jill Freitas. A federal watchdog says some guidelines meant to improve the response to missing and murdered Indigenous people are falling short of federal requirements. That's according to an audit from the Justice Department's Office of Inspector General. The watchdog reviewed guidelines from 49 U.S. attorneys' districts developed under Savannah's Act. The law was passed in 2020 to improve coordination between tribal, federal, state, and local law enforcement agencies responding to cases of missing and murdered Indigenous people. The Inspector General found guidelines from 10 of the 49 districts did not fully meet requirements under the law. 7 were missing at least one of 6 requirement sections, while 8 were not adequately tailored to circumstances within their individual districts. The audit also found staffing shortages within the Justice Department's Missing and Murdered Indigenous Persons Regional Outreach Program. As of February, 4 of the program's 10 positions were vacant. The Inspector General says vacancies and staff turnover have slowed the program's progress. The office made 3 recommendations, including addressing staffing shortages and bringing district guidelines into compliance. The Executive Office for U.S. Attorneys agreed with all 3. Minnesota Lieutenant Governor Peggy Flanagan has won the Democratic primary for U.S. Senate. The Associated Press called the race for Flanagan Tuesday night. Flanagan is a citizen of the White Earth Nation. She defeated U.S. Representative Angie Craig in the Democratic Farmer Labor primary. The win puts Flanagan one step closer to making history. If elected in November, she would become the first Native American woman to serve in the U.S. Senate. Flanagan has served as Minnesota's Lieutenant Governor since 2019 and is the highest-ranking Native woman elected to executive office in the United States. During her campaign, Flanagan focused on issues including health care and affordability. She also campaigned against corporate influence in politics. She is running for the seat held by Senator Tina Smith, who is not seeking re-election. Flanagan will face Republican Michelle Tafoya in the November general election. The Associated Press also called that primary for Tafoya Tuesday night. The former NFL sideline reporter won a crowded Republican race. A win for Flanagan in November would mark a historic first for Native women in the U.S. Senate. Congressional Democrats have opened an investigation into a uranium mining company for alleged insider trading. KNAU's Chris Clements has more.
3: Energy Fuels Resources CEO Ross Bapu bought 74,000 shares of stock in his own company on July 7th. Chairman of the board, Bruce Hansen, bought 4,000 shares on July 8th. 5 days after that, President Donald Trump announced a 90% cut to Bears Ears National Monument. That timing is suspicious, says 2 Democrats on the House Natural Resources Committee. Representatives Jared Huffman of California and Maxine Dexter of Oregon allege the Trump administration may have tipped the company off about the reduction before it happened. The company owns the only conventional uranium mill in the U.S., and there's a lot of uranium underneath Bears Ears, which is now free from a moratorium on new mining claims. The congresspeople say the company stood to benefit from the Bears Ears reduction, but in an emailed statement to KNAU, Energy Fuels denied the allegations and said it was unaware of any evidence supporting the representatives' claims. For KNAU, I'm Chris Clements in Flagstaff.
2: And I'm Jill Freitas.

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4: This is All Things Considered from NPR News. I'm Elsa Chang.
5: And I'm Juana Summers. We got some encouraging news on the inflation front today. The cost of living is still going up, but not as fast as it had been. Gasoline and grocery prices actually came down a bit in July. NPR's Scott Horsley joins us now. Hey there.
6: Hi, Juana.
5: So, Scott, it sounds like we got a little bit of relief for shoppers at the gas station and the grocery store. Tell us what's happening.
6: Yeah, gasoline prices fell in July for the second consecutive month. Before you get too excited by that, gas prices are still a lot higher than they were before the U.S. launched its war with Iran. AAA says the average price is still north of $4 a gallon. And pump prices may have bottomed out unless we start to see some real movement of tanker traffic in the Strait of Hormuz. Now, grocery prices also came down just a little bit in July, and that was particularly noticeable in the produce aisle, where lettuce prices plunged more than 16%. It was the biggest one-month drop in lettuce prices on record. And, of course, that stems from the deadly outbreak of cyclosporiasis linked to iceberg lettuce from Mexico. Some of that suspect lettuce was recalled, and food economist David Ortega of Michigan State University says retailers are now offering discounts on other leafy greens in hopes of winning back nervous customers before it spoils.
7: What this points to is really a demand shock. When consumers hear that iceberg lettuce has been identified as a potential source, then they start to cut back on other products because of this food safety outbreak.
6: I noticed this past weekend my local supermarket was promoting sale prices on lettuce advertised as fresh from nearby farms. But, you know, keep this in perspective. Lettuce is a tiny slice of most people's shopping basket. Still, that double-digit drop in lettuce prices did keep overall grocery inflation in check last month.
5: And, Scott, what's happening to the overall cost of living?
6: Well, the Labor Department said this morning overall consumer prices in July were up 3.4% from a year ago, which is a smaller annual increase than we saw in either May or June. So price hikes are slowing down. Unfortunately, wage increases are also slowing. So the average worker's paycheck is not keeping up with today's cost of living. Many families are either having to cut back on what they buy or borrow more on their credit cards. Now, there is some good news in today's report. Rent is not going up as fast as it was. The price of car insurance has actually come down a bit. On the other hand, computer prices are climbing. Apple, for example, raised the price of its MacBooks and iPads this summer because the artificial intelligence boom is driving so much demand for memory chips.
5: What does this inflation report mean for the Federal Reserve and its efforts to bring prices under control?
6: It could buy the Fed a little breathing room. You know, if you strip out volatile food and energy prices, core inflation for the 12 months ending in July was just 2.5%. That's down from previous months. And economist Bernard Yaros, who's with the forecasting firm Oxford Economics, thinks this relatively tame report will make it less likely the Fed feels like it has to raise interest rates at the next meeting in September.
8: For the time being, it reinforces the view that the Fed will sit tight in September. But I think there's a big caveat to that call, and that's that, you know, we're going to get another report right before the next September meeting.
6: We'll see if that next report shows continued cooling or if some of the one-off factors like the fire sale on lettuce are reversed and price hikes start heating up again.
5: NPR's Scott Horsley, thank you.
6: You're welcome.
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9: When Sam Chris found out about Substack's new AI detection tool, he celebrated.
10: I was straightforwardly in favor of it. Obviously, the technology isn't perfect, but I think it's good enough.
9: Chris is a freelance writer based in the UK. His popular Substack, Numb at the Lodge, has covered culture and politics for 4 years. He says this move is a good thing for readers' experience of the site and for Substack.
10: The only way that any platform is going to be able to survive into the medium future is if it can guarantee that the things people are reading were actually written by another person.
9: Others doubt that this is a step in the right direction. Sam Illingworth is a Substacker and professor based in Scotland. His work focuses on thinking critically about when it's most useful to use AI and when it's not. He fears that this new update could enable what he calls a witch hunt.
11: It creates an environment of suspicion. And, you know, the line I always use is, you're guilty until proven human.
9: Illingworth says the risk of false positives should be taken very seriously. Because Substack allows users to subscribe and pay their favorite writers directly, those who are inaccurately flagged as AI users could stand to lose a portion of their income. The change is a partnership with the AI detection software service, Pangram. Illingworth says the way Pangram detects AI, by looking for phrases that are predictable and structured, makes it far more likely for certain marginalized groups to be mislabeled.
11: Anyone who's learned any other language as a second language, you learn it to be much more structured than somebody who is a native speaker. So this means that AI detection software is biased against non-native English speakers. Is also the case for people who identify as being neurodiverse.
9: Illingworth agrees that pure AI content is bad for Substack, but he thinks a percentage-based system doesn't provide the whole picture of how a person might be using AI.
11: Imagine I had an entire idea myself, and then I asked AI to riff with me on that idea. What percentage of that is AI?
9: Supporters of the new feature argue that people often use AI to bypass the most important parts of the creative process.
12: Editing is voice. That's when we're doing style. That's when we're looking at word choice and syntax and how we're putting our sentences together.
9: Sarah Fay teaches creative writing at Northwestern University and is an active user of Substack herself. She says she was excited about the new feature, so the backlash surprised her.
12: I just didn't realize so many people would feel caught out. There's just nothing wrong with using AI, but I do believe in transparency.
9: Substack CEO Chris Best tells NPR he doesn't think using AI in the writing process is inherently bad, but he worries about too much AI slop.
13: Even creators who are using these tools extensively have the same fear that if all of the platforms they're on get flooded with low-effort AI slop, it'll devalue their work.
9: For those worried about the changes, Best says Substack isn't taking a knee-jerk approach to AI.
13: I think we're going to find that there are cases where people are totally fine with reading things that are heavily AI-assisted, but that there will be new norms and new expectations. In general, creating some transparency and some agency on behalf of the reader is actually good for everybody who's doing high-quality work.
9: And whether they're happy with this update or not, Substackers agree that conversations like these are crucial as AI use grows, for readers and for anyone who wants to publish their writing. For NPR News, I'm Zephyr Weinreich.
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1: 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It is 4:44. I'm Jennifer Barr. In a moment, North Star Stories, news from throughout the state of Minnesota produced by Ampers. 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Increasing clouds tonight, lows in the mid to upper 50s, slight chance of showers and thunderstorms, then gradually becoming sunny tomorrow with highs 77 to 81. Looking ahead to Friday, partly sunny, highs in the mid 70s to low 80s. Time for North Star Stories on KAXE.
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3: With headlines from around the state, I'm Zan Holston. As the one-year mark approaches, Annunciation Catholic School parents are reflecting on the attack. The parent-led Annunciation Light Alliance is sharing personal accounts, hoping they can help future students and families understand what happened and its lasting impact. The mass shooting happened last August 27th, when a gunman fired through the church windows during the school's first all-school mass, killing 10-year-old Harper and 8-year-old Fletcher. The Alliance says the project honors the students lost while building an understanding of gun violence. Minnesota's primary broke a non-presidential year early voting record before the polls even opened yesterday, with more than 241,000 ballots accepted. It's also the first statewide election in which every Minnesota voter had access to the new 18-day early voting system. Yesterday's primary election also brought federal election monitors, something Secretary of State Steve Simon says isn't new.
4: This has been done the last several election cycles under multiple presidents, including President Biden.
3: What was different, Hennepin and Ramsey counties refused the Justice Department's request to put monitors inside polling places. About 20 federal staff remained outside a 100-foot boundary, while the state attorney general's office sent staff to observe the federal teams. A proposed right-to-repair measure is back on the ballot for St. Paul's November election, at least for now. A Ramsey County judge ordered the city to put the question before voters. If approved, renters could make certain repairs themselves and deduct the cost from their rent when a landlord doesn't act in time. Last week, the city council voted to block the ballot question after the city attorney warned it conflicts with state law. Organizer Cole Hansen says the proposal is aimed at basic repairs.
5: We're not talking about putting in new additions to your apartment. We're talking about replacing the float valve. We're talking about replacing a window screen.
3: The state Supreme Court denied the city's emergency request to block the order. The city can still appeal. St. Paul isn't the only place where a November ballot question is now in court. North Metro group Parents for Good gathered more than 3,000 signatures to try to force a public vote on additional funding for the Anoka-Hennepin School District. But a judge ruled only the school board can put a funding question on the ballot. The group is appealing. Jurors will remain anonymous to the public in the murder trial of the man accused of killing Minnetonka-based UnitedHealthcare CEO Brian Thompson. Luigi Mangione was in court yesterday for his last appearance before his trial is scheduled to begin next month. The judge cited threats, harassment, and concerns about possible juror intimidation when he made his ruling. Mangione has pleaded not guilty of intentionally shooting and killing Thompson outside a Manhattan hotel in December 2024. Duluth is trying to stop more single-family homes from being converted into short-term vacation rentals. A new city council proposal would ban new whole home non-owner-occupied short-term rentals, including those listed on sites like Airbnb and Vrbo. The city put a one-year freeze on that type of license last fall. The pause expires in November. City officials say short-term rentals put pressure on the residential housing market.
6: We're trying to protect our housing stock, and our most vulnerable are those single-family homes.
3: The proposal would still allow owner-occupied home shares in existing licensed vacation rentals. A vote on the ordinance language could come later this month. And some shoppers in Duluth can double their buying power on fresh produce. Whole Foods Co-op and Essentia Health have launched Fresh Dollars, a program matching produce purchases dollar for dollar up to $10. People enrolled in programs including SNAP, WIC, and Medicaid can visit the Whole Foods Co-op website for eligibility details. Minnesota is looking for a new permanent director for its Office of Missing and Murdered Indigenous Relatives. State Senator Mary Kunish, who helped lead the effort that created the first-in-the-nation office, says the office is reviewing options for a new leader. The office works with tribal nations, law enforcement, and families to address violence against indigenous people. Applications for the permanent job close August 31st. And finally, up north enthusiasts rejoice. Starting tomorrow, the U.S. Forest Service will have reopened 1,500 campsites in the Boundary Waters. That's about 75% of the wilderness area. Some areas remain closed for safety reasons. For North Star Stories, I'm Zan Holston.
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0: It's All Things Considered from NPR News. I'm Juana Summers.
7: And I'm Elsa Chang. A magnitude 7.4 earthquake struck Colombia early this week, killing hundreds of people. The loss of life is tragic, though so far the death toll is much lower than in neighboring Venezuela. That country was hit by a similarly sized pair of quakes last month. NPR's Katia Riddle looks at what these two seismic events have in common and what accounts for their differences.
8: The Colombia earthquake is what seismologists call an intermediate depth earthquake. William Barnhart works for the U.S. Geological Survey, or USGS, and has been tracking this event.
9: So it's an earthquake that happened about 100 kilometers down inside the earth that's somewhat deep.
8: Barnhart says this part of the world has seen its share of these.
9: These earthquakes are somewhat common in South America. There's been 32 or 33 of these since the early 1900s.
8: These earthquakes can be relatively benign unless they reach denser population centers, like this one did.
9: It still was strong enough to cause a fairly significant amount of damage.
8: The USGS says it is possible the eventual toll could climb towards 1,000. That's compared to more than 6,000 people killed in Venezuela last month. In terms of overall damage, he says in Colombia,
9: it's an order of magnitude smaller than in Venezuela.
8: That's in part because the Venezuela earthquake was closer to the surface of the earth. Harold Tobin is the director of the Pacific Northwest Seismic Network. He says the Colombia quake was deeper and its reach more diffuse.
10: An earthquake like this tends to affect a wider area than a shallow earthquake like the one we saw in Venezuela a few weeks ago.
8: Depth and reach are just a couple of the many factors that determine how deadly an earthquake is, says Tobin.
10: But then how it actually affects people depends on all kinds of things, including, you know, just literally where people live relative to the earthquake, how high the population density is, how good or bad construction practices are in the region.
8: Colombia does have earthquake-resistant building standards, which can reduce the risk of collapse, but many communities remained vulnerable. That's because building construction is only part of the equation, says Tobin. Another thing that matters is the way the seismic waves moved through the earth.
10: And it turns out, unfortunately, they get amplified by places where we have, instead of bedrock at the surface, we have, you know, layers of sediment, right? Loose, softer sediment shakes more. People, especially in mountainous regions, tend to live in the lowlands because that's where you can farm.
8: But in a quake, that sediment can become deadly. Venezuela had even more damage because the earthquake's most severe effects were concentrated in heavily populated areas along the country's northern urban corridor. William Barnhart from USGS says despite their similarities in magnitude and close geography, it would be a mistake to think that these two events are related. These quakes just happen to occur in relatively close proximity.
9: It's coincidence. There's a magnitude 7 earthquake on Earth about once a month.
8: The natural world produces events like this all the time, says Barnhart. It's when they cause devastating loss of life that they command our attention. Katie Riddle, NPR News.

0: Not all string quartets are created equal. Some groups play it safe, performing standard repertoire straight off the page. Others, like the New York-based Public Quartet, walk on the wilder side. Rhythm Nation is the title of the Public Quartet's new album, and as our reviewer, NPR's Tom Heisinger, notes, the band's musical appetite, which includes improvisation, is all over the place.
1: Literally all over, like in the West African country of Mali. That's music by Fode Lasana Djabate. He originally wrote it for his own instrument, the balafon, a type of marimba with buzzing gourd resonators. This string quartet arrangement makes for an effervescent Afro-Western cocktail. The Public Quartet has always been agile and adventurous. In 2016, they improvised live on TV as a soundtrack for the presidential debate between Hillary Clinton and Donald Trump. These days, they're asking composers to write for them, like Eddie Venegas, the Venezuelan violinist whose Cachumbambeando Enclave is a groove-laden showcase.

This album displays the Public Quartet's full range, juxtaposing global beats, for instance, with the rigor of Pulitzer-winning jazz composer Henry Threadgill. Now we're in abstract territory. This piece, 652, offers a thicket of pointillist notes popping up like whack-a-moles, and plenty of room for improv solos. Rhythm Nation borrows its title from Janet Jackson's 1989 album, which, for Public Quartet violinist Janina Narpoth, was an ear-opening manifesto of inclusion. The players riff on some Jackson beats, just short interstitials, which, for me, fall flat. Far better is the extraordinary Baobab by electronic wizard Jaylin. She sampled the quartet's music to form a percussive landscape the players improvise over live.

Rhythm Nation unfolds like a smart mixtape, making the argument that the story of American music is built on many different beats. From Daniel Bernard Romain's hip-hop etudes to Duke Ellington's Come Sunday and this lovely commission from Jeff Scott, Blues for Buddy, which saunters along somewhere between a tango and a flamboyant New Orleans processional.

0: the genteel string quartet of 18th century Haydn and Mozart is barely recognizable in the public quartet. The band commissions music, curates it innovatively, and performs it fearlessly. That's what we need in our string quartets today.
1: The album is Rhythm Nation by the Public Quartet, and our reviewer is NPR's Tom Huizenga.

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0: of abuse and cruelty.
1: ICE officers could soon be wearing gloves that deliver electric shocks to people they're trying to detain.
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1: I'm Elsa Chang.
2: And I'm Juana Summers. A close look at this week's primary election results in Wisconsin, Minnesota, and several other states.
3: Even my grandfather, who's 90 years old, wanted to talk about ICE, and he's never talked to me about politics ever.
1: Also, as Andrew Tate fights extradition to the UK, he'll be testing his political connections in the US.
2: And in this age of fast fashion, we bring you a woman who's growing a linen dress in her backyard.
4: I have a long history of doing unreasonable projects.
1: Those stories and so much more after this summary of the day's news.
5: Live from NPR News in Washington, I'm Ryland Barton. ICE officers may soon be outfitted with gloves that deliver electric shocks to people they deem to be aggressive. From member station WEKU, Shepard Snyder reports.
6: ICE plans to spend up to $20 million on generated low-output voltage emitters, or gloves for short. That's according to an online notice published by the Department of Homeland Security. The technology is manufactured by Compliant Technologies LLC based in Lexington, Kentucky. According to an online manual, the gloves are applied directly to the skin in order to deliver shocks. They're already used by some jails and police departments. The ACLU and other civil rights groups have spoken out against the technology. ICE has been heavily criticized for its use of force, including multiple fatal shootings amid a federal immigration crackdown. For NPR News, I'm Shepard Snyder in Lexington, Kentucky.
5: The Treasury Department says it refunded another $30 billion out of $115 billion total worth of tariffs last month. The Supreme Court ruled against how the administration was collecting the customs duties, as NPR's Emily Fang reports.
7: Tariffs are a key part of President Trump's economic toolkit. But by the end of last month, the U.S. had refunded a good chunk of them. $115 billion out of the approximately $166 billion in tariffs wrongfully collected under an interpretation of trade law the Supreme Court struck down this February. The Trump administration then rolled out a new round of tariffs on about 60 countries last month, which it alleged were exporting some goods made with forced labor. But earlier this month, a coalition of 25 U.S. states sued the administration over those new tariffs, arguing they are an attempt to simply replace the customs duties already struck down. Emily Fang, NPR News, Washington.
5: Inflation cooled a bit last month as gas and grocery prices fell. NPR's Scott Horsley reports on the latest cost of living figures from the Labor Department.
8: Consumer prices in July were up 3.4% from a year ago. That's a slightly smaller annual increase than the month before. Prices rose just a tenth of a percent between June and July. Rising rents and airfares during the month were partially offset by falling prices for gasoline and groceries. Gasoline prices are still much higher than they were a year ago. Electricity prices are also climbing faster than overall inflation. Stripping out volatile food and energy prices, core inflation was 2.5% over the last 12 months. Easing inflation will be welcome news for the Federal Reserve. The central bank has promised to bring price hikes under control. Scott Horsley, NPR News, Washington.
5: The search for survivors in the rubble of Colombia's powerful earthquake is growing more desperate. More than 250 people have died. The devastation is testing Colombia's new president as he scrambles to ensure aid makes it to the vulnerable communities most affected by Monday's quake and more than 100 aftershocks. This is NPR News from Washington. The U.S. military is on track to pull all its forces out of Iraq by the end of September, marking the end of a presence that started in 2003. Washington and Baghdad agreed in 2024 to wind down operations against the Islamic State group. U.S. troops pulled out of most areas last year, but maintained a presence in the northern Kurdish region. Millions of people in Europe stepped outside this evening to watch a spectacular sunset with a solar eclipse. The path of totality passed through portions of Greenland, Iceland, and Spain, where Alexis Marshall takes us now.
9: In a tiny Galician town, hundreds of locals and visitors filled the streets to view this rare astronomical event.
10: Look at that!
9: Bill Courtney of Michigan traveled all the way here with his college buddies to be in the path of totality. This is his fourth total solar eclipse.
11: It's a very special bit of geometry that allows for that spectacle to take place.
9: This was the Spanish mainland's first total solar eclipse in more than a century, but another one is coming next year. For NPR News,

0: I'm Alexis Marshall in Ocadabo, Spain.
1: A giant replica of the legendary Hoosier cabinet has been unveiled outdoors in a northern Indiana town. Hoosier cabinets were popular in the 1890s through 1930s. They're freestanding kitchen workstations and storage areas that centralized and sped up food preparation in the home. It's the 150th anniversary of the company that made them for more than a century ago. Hoosier cabinets waned after World War II as built-in cabinetry became the norm. It's NPR.
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4: This is All Things Considered from NPR News. I'm Juana Summers.
5: And I'm Elsa Chang. Immigration and Customs Enforcement is planning to give its officers high-tech gloves that deliver electric shocks to people they're trying to detain. The company making these gloves touts them as a way to encourage de-escalation. But some immigrant advocates question the choice to put these tools in the hands of ICE officers. NPR criminal justice correspondent Meg Anderson is here to give us more context. Hi, Meg.
6: Hey, Elsa.
5: Okay, wait. So what do we know so far about this plan for ICE to use electric shock gloves?
6: Yeah, so the Department of Homeland Security posted plans for this no-bid contract, which could amount to as much as $20 million. The contract would go to a company called Compliant Technologies. It's veteran-owned and based in Kentucky, and it is the only company that makes this one specific device that the agency wants. And that device is called the GLOVE. That's actually an acronym. It stands for a generated low output voltage emitter.
5: Okay. And what exactly do these GLOVE gloves do?
6: Well, they shock you. So it looks just like a black glove, but it's got a little button on the wrist. And when that glows blue, it's activated and delivers an electric shock when it touches skin. It's sort of like a taser, except there are no prongs that come out and break the skin. But it is clearly painful.
5: Yeah.
6: The Instagram page for Compliant Technologies is filled with videos of police officers being subjected to the glove in demonstrations. Most of them grimace or yell and fall to the ground. Here's one example. In this video, the founder of the company, Jeff Nicholas, introduces a demo on an officer with the Oklahoma County Sheriff's Department. And just a quick warning, you are going to hear a scream.
7: Dan has got a pair of gloves on. We're going to do a demonstration. We're just going to act maybe like he's an individual. So when Dan grabs Deputy Brobeck with the gloves.
5: Oh, my God.
6: Yeah, so in the video, the officer falls to the ground, he gets back up, but it is clearly debilitating for the time that the glove's touching him. And that officer said later in the video that he had, quote, no control. And that is the point. On the company's website, they say it's a way to de-escalate tense situations quickly and effectively.
5: Wow. Well, Meg, I have to ask you, I mean, there's no question that ICE has come under a ton of scrutiny over its use of force. And, you know, we've seen federal immigration officers fatally shoot multiple people, including two, just last month. So I imagine there are serious concerns over ICE using a device like this, yeah?
6: Yeah. So I spoke with Noreen Shaw about that. She's with the ACLU, and she questioned whether ICE officers have been trained properly to use a tool like this. This is an agency, as a reminder, that has hired tens of thousands of officers very quickly.
8: My immediate reaction was, why would you give this kind of novel, dangerous technology that's hard to train people on to agency personnel who have a track record of abuse and even cruelty?
6: Shaw was the author of a report released a few weeks ago that documented widespread use of force by federal immigration agents during Trump's first year in office, including tools like tasers being used hundreds of times. I reached out to Compliant Technologies, but they declined to comment. On their website, though, the company says there have been no documented injuries from the glove. In a statement, DHS told me that ICE is always assessing the needs of its officers to ensure they have the tools they need to safely make arrests and that officers are highly trained in de-escalation tactics.
5: I am curious, how widespread is the use of this glove right now?
6: Yeah, so the glove technology has been around for less than 10 years. It's not new, but it's also not new. And actually, last summer, I was able to see a list of customers that the company has contracts with. I was attending a conference for police officers based in schools, and schools are actually one of the places where these gloves are being used. At least one city, Omaha, has purchased the device for their public schools. The list of buyers also included more than 50 police departments in around 20 states. It also included prisons and jails and even several hospitals.
5: That is NPR's Meg Anderson. Thank you so much, Meg.
6: You're welcome.
9: And now let's talk elections. Voters in six states held primaries yesterday. For Democrats, there was a lot of focus again on progressive candidates. For Republicans, President Trump's endorsements were on the line. NPR political reporter Maham Javed was following the races and is here in the studio. Hi.
10: Hi.
9: So in one race that people were watching just super closely, Minnesota Lieutenant Governor Peggy Flanagan won her state's primary for Senate, and I heard it was pretty decisive.
10: Yeah, Flanagan defeated the Congresswoman Angie Craig. We've seen this lately. Just a week ago, Michigan's Abdul El-Sayed was another progressive who won, and he also did it by defeating a member of Congress. But there's a special Minnesota factor here. There was the immigration enforcement surge there this winter when federal agents killed two observers and all the unrest. Our colleagues at Minnesota Public Radio News were at Flanagan's victory party last night and talked with a voter, Anita Smithson from Bloomington, Minnesota.
11: I mean, even my grandfather, who's 90 years old, who lives out in far western Minnesota, wanted to talk about ICE and how upset he was about ICE, and he's never talked to me about politics ever.
10: Flanagan's campaign really attacked Craig for voting for the Lake and Riley Act last year. That was a Trump-backed law that expanded the scope of who could be detained or deported. Craig has said she regrets that vote, but voters chose Flanagan. Now she'll face Republican Michelle Tafoya, a former sportscaster, in November.
9: And in Wisconsin, for Democrats, it was a different story in the primary for governor, right?
10: Yeah, the opposite happened in Wisconsin. In that swing state, David Crowley, a local official backed by party leaders, won the Democratic nomination for governor. He defeated State Representative Francesca Hong, a Democratic socialist, but just by 0.5% or so. So people are reading into it differently. Hong drummed up a lot of enthusiasm, but was also defending against statements she'd made years ago for abolishing the police and some other things. She didn't have the backing of some big progressives like Senator Bernie Sanders. Now, Crowley is going on to run against Republican Congressman Tom Tiffany, who is endorsed by President Trump. That race is considered a toss-up.
9: Okay, and what does that tell us about what voters are looking for?
10: Well, the fact that Hong kept up a fight till the end shows that very many Democratic voters are ready for a change. You also saw some of that in a Connecticut House race, where Luke Bronin, the former Hartford mayor, who is 47, beat Congressman John Larson, who is 78, and has been in office in Washington for 14 terms. Mm. Some Democratic voters seem to be looking for generational change in the party. As I said, Flanagan beat a member of Congress, so did El-Sayed.
9: And lastly, let's talk about Trump-backed candidates. How'd they do yesterday?
10: It was a mixed bag. In Minnesota's gubernatorial race, Mike Lindell, a staunch Trump ally and the MyPillow founder, lost in the Republican primary to Lisa DeMuth, the Speaker of the Minnesota House. That's a state where Trump has lost every time he's run for president. Trump's backing did better in South Carolina. He endorsed Senator Darlene Graham. She's the sister of recently passed Senator Lindsey Graham, but she only got about a third of the Republican vote. She'll face Congressman Ralph Norman in a runoff election. So overall, Trump's looming over both parties. For Republicans, it's his endorsements, and for Democrats, it's about who's the best to oppose him.
9: NPR's Maham Javed, thank you.
10: Thank you.
5: Making your own clothes is one thing. Growing the material to make them is quite another.
12: I have a long history of doing unreasonable projects.
9: That's author and humorist Eve Schaub. She said the seed of this idea came to her when she was thinking about fast fashion.
12: What would it be like to truly find the slowest fashion there is?
5: She thought about how generations of humans made their clothing from scratch.
12: Ancient Egyptians, medieval Europeans, colonial Americans all grew linen and wore it. Why couldn't I do that too? And so that was the beginning of growing a dress in my backyard.
9: So last spring,
12: I cleared out my vegetable garden and instead I planted flax.
5: She harvested that flax a few months later, but growing the flax was only the first challenge.
12: Then you break it, scutch it, hackle it, spin it into linen yarn, and then you do a process called scouring, which essentially cleans the yarn. And then I put it onto my loom and I weave it, and then I need to cut it up and sew it into my dress.
9: Shab initially hoped to finish the project within 1 year.
5: She's now well into year two, sharing her progress with hundreds of thousands of people on social media.
12: People have been enjoying my videos and enjoying following along.
9: Many of her followers are shocked by how much effort goes into making one dress.
5: And for Shab, that's part of the point. She hopes her hard work reminds us of the labor that we don't see behind the clothes we buy.
12: There's worker exploitation involved around the world, and it's often very well hidden. Unfortunately.
9: But it's not just about opting out of fast fashion for ethical and environmental reasons. Shab says the act of making something yourself gives you something you just can't buy.
12: Potentially, it can bring us happiness and a sense of agency in your life. I made that. I made that thing. That thing did not exist. And then I brought it into being.
5: And here's another amazing part of this project. For all this work, Shab had never actually made herself a dress before.
12: No, I've never made, you're right. I've never made a dress for myself before. So this is the best way to start, right? By growing it from seed.
9: She has still got plenty of work to do, but Shab already knows this won't feel like just another outfit.
12: This dress that I someday will have will be so much more meaningful than anything that I've ever worn because it will have so much of me in it.
5: She says she has grown a lot by sowing the seed of this future dress.

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1: Thanks for listening to KAXC. It is 5:18. I'm Jennifer Barr. There is more ahead from All Things Considered, and also in a moment, we're going to hear this week's pick from 76. At 5:30, the Up North Report, local news from our region. 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Increasing clouds tonight, lows in the mid to upper 50s, chance of showers and thunderstorms, then gradually becoming mostly sunny tomorrow, high 77 to 81. Looking ahead to Friday, partly sunny, highs in the mid 70s to low 80s.
2: Released in November of 1976, Hajira is Joni Mitchell's eighth album and a fine example of her restless and fiercely independent spirit. She once described herself as a singing playwright, and Hajira makes a serious case for that description. Each song is a complete story drawn from her own life. In this album, we hear Mitchell digging even deeper into her jazz explorations, moving away from rock musician session players and instead working with musicians like Jaco Pastorius, who helped her channel the sounds she was craving. Hajira is a whole unit, a collection of songs that wander and sometimes meander, very much channeling the road trip journey that inspired them. This album proves Mitchell isn't simply a songwriter. She constantly redefined what a song could sound like, what a woman could say, and where a musician could go when she refused to stay put.
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0: 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I'm Juana Summers.
4: And I'm Elsa Chang. The Trump administration is making the 287G program a major focus in its efforts to arrest and deport immigrants. The program gives certain local police officers the power to enforce federal immigration laws. NPR's Jacqueline Diaz visited Walton County, Florida, to learn how it's been working in one community in a state that's gone all in on immigration enforcement.
5: Walton County Sheriff Sergeant Oscar De La Salas is getting ready to go on patrol.
6: We'll go into the road. Now let's see what we got going on today.
5: He's got a lot on his plate. He's a father of six, he's a SWAT team leader, and a baseball coach. On top of that, last year, De La Salas became a certified 287G officer. That's a program that allows local police to work with ICE on immigration enforcement. We asked De La Salas, how does it work on the ground?
7: We don't actively seek individuals with ICE detainers because that's not our duty. That's a federal job.
5: But under the program, officers like De La Salas can interrogate people suspected of being in the U.S. illegally, and they can make arrests. Training for this is an online 40-hour course. The program started decades ago. Democratic and Republican administrations have used it to varying degrees, but the Trump administration has significantly expanded it. As of late July, ICE signed more than 2,100 contracts with local agencies across the country, a sharp increase from 2 years ago. This past June, Homeland Security Secretary Mark Wayne Mullen pushed the program hard during the National Sheriff's Convention.
8: It's also beneficial to you. If you partner with us with the 287G program, we can pay some of your deputies' salaries. We can pay for equipment. We can even pay for vehicles, too. And we can set up detention centers, but we need to have results coming in, too.
5: He means arrests. The Florida Highway Patrol had 9,000 immigration encounters in the last year, the most in the state. According to state data, Walton County had more than 200 in that same period. De La Salas says his 287G work looks like this. If he pulls someone over for a traffic violation, he takes their ID and runs it through a national database. He's looking for criminal warrants. But if the person doesn't have an ID, he contacts ICE to see if they have a warrant for this person. And if they do have a warrant, he says,
7: I have no other choice. I have no discretion. I have to take them to jail.
5: Walton County reserves dozens of beds for ICE detainees to be held for up to 72 hours. The state gave the county $9 million to support its work with ICE. ICE also reimburses Walton County $72 per inmate per day. County Sheriff Michael Adkinson says his 287G certified officers are used in a limited way.
9: We're certainly not out doing immigration raids, right? That's not what we do. But if we come across those individuals who are committing a crime or endangering someone else in the state of Florida, then we're certainly going to do that.
5: The program has led to civil rights lawsuits alleging racial profiling in other cities, and that's concerning to critics like Sam Lester. He's an immigrant rights attorney with the ACLU of Florida.
10: We hear of instances of U.S. citizens and lawful permanent residents who are Latino, who speak with accents, and they're being profiled and they're being asked about their immigration status and in some cases even arrested.
5: De La Salas says that's something he would never do. Back in his cruiser, De La Salas says he understands how difficult and scary things are for undocumented immigrants right now. His father is an immigrant from Colombia. So was his late grandmother.
7: I make sure that anytime I interact with anybody, I don't care what status they are, that we can interact as human beings and we can be respectful.
5: Besides, he says his primary duty is to the locals in Walton County and not the federal government's 287G program.
11: Jacqueline Diaz, NPR News from Walton County, Florida.
4: This story was co-reported and produced by NPR's Marisa Peñalosa.
2: Andrew Tate is fighting extradition to the UK. The star of the so-called Manosphere and his brother Tristan are charged with crimes that include rape and human trafficking. Their extradition is playing out in federal courts.
12: Here's Andrew Tate 2 years ago speaking outside a courtroom in Romania.
13: I'm very close to the Trump family. I know them well.
12: Very close with the Trump family. In fact, Tate said,

0: that he'd recently spoken to Barron Trump, the president's youngest son. Tate also teamed up with Donald Trump Jr. to promote a MAGA crypto coin. At the time, Tate was facing charges in Romania related to his lucrative webcam porn business. He denies these charges too, which also include rape and trafficking. Tate has millions of followers online where he preaches male dominance and money-making schemes. His fans include people who work in the U.S. government.
1: The Tate brothers have friends on Capitol Hill.
0: That's Jared Holt, a senior researcher at Open Measures, a company that monitors online extremism and disinformation.
1: You know, there's people in the Trump administration that have cozied up to them before. People in the MAGA movement that have cozied up to them before, certainly.
0: Tate has been interviewed by Tucker Carlson and appeared on Trump-friendly podcasts like The Nelk Boys. But in 2022, many platforms banned Tate, citing policies against misogyny and hate speech. Conservative commentator Ben Shapiro is not a fan. On his show, Shapiro said Tate is working a grift.
2: Andrew Tate's banning turned him into a cause celeb for supposed right-wing free speech advocates, because Tate reframed his deplatforming as the political suppression of traditional masculinity.
0: So why would politicians seek links to Andrew Tate? Jared Holt says for the Trump movement, part of it's about identity.
1: Here's a couple guys who are promoting the kind of ideals of hyper-masculinity and machismo that, you know, we would like to promote.
0: And the Tates say they support Trump.
1: And they have this massive online audience.
0: But does that support go both ways? Andrew Tate seemed to think so in 2025. After President Trump took office, he said, quote, "The Tates will be free." And there were signs the new Trump administration might help him.
3: I admire you. I admire what you're doing.
0: That's Alina Haba talking to Tate days before Trump was sworn in. Haba was Trump's personal lawyer who went on to work in his administration. She joined Tate on an episode of conservative influencer Benny Johnson's podcast. At the time, Tate was still in Romania under a travel ban.
3: I'm right there with you. And yeah, you're good. If you're in the States, I got your back.
0: 1 month later, the Tates were in the U.S. They flew to Florida after Romania lifted its travel ban. That day, reporters asked Trump if his administration played a role.
4: I don't know. You're saying he's on a plane right now?
5: He's back. They already did.
4: Yeah, I just know nothing about it.
0: Others welcomed the Tate brothers back. They went on right-wing podcasts and to UFC fights. But last month, U.S. Marshals arrested the brothers in Miami acting on a British extradition request. As in Romania, they deny the U.K. charges against them. Kayla Gogarty is the research director at Media Matters. She says there's a split on the right. Some people are still supporting the Tates, she says.
6: But it seems like the administration is trying to distance themselves a little bit now.
0: And that makes sense to Russell Riley, who's a presidential historian at the University of Virginia.
7: Any properly acting White House chief of staff would have knocked in the head anybody who dared bring this within 50 feet of the Oval Office.
0: And in fact, the White House says it has no plans to intervene in the Tate brothers' extradition case. Bill Chappell, NPR News.

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1: 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I'm Jennifer Barr. 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Slight chance of showers and thunderstorms tonight, lows in the mid to upper 50s, and gradually becoming sunny tomorrow, highs 77 to 81. 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
2: For KAXE News, I'm Emma Crabb with the Up North Report. Over 1 million Minnesota voters took to the polls for a record-breaking primary midterm election. The Secretary of State's office reports this is the first time in the state's history that more than a million votes have been cast in a primary. About 25% of eligible voters participated in Tuesday's election, according to an unofficial count of the ballots. Ballots will continue to be reviewed and certified over the next few weeks. In the meantime, voters and candidates alike will turn their attention to the midterm general election. Jobber are now set to face off in the 8th Congressional District midterm general election. Both candidates handily won their primary race.

0: races on Tuesday night. For Swanson, it was an unforgettable moment.
1: I was looking at an app on my phone and I saw the check mark come up next to my name live, and I just got goosebumps.
0: Swanson, a Hermantown resident endorsed by the DFL party, earned over 77% of the vote. She says her background as a former federal worker appealed to voters.
1: I left a career that I absolutely loved because I took an oath to the Constitution and not an administration, and I wanted to keep my integrity. And I think that's resonating with voters.
0: Swanson's Democratic competitor, Luke Gulbronson of Eveleth, finished with less than 17%. After the defeat, Gulbronson posted a concession message congratulating Swanson and calling the race, quote, the honor of a lifetime. Swanson will now pivot to the general election against Stauber, who's been in the U.S. House of Representatives since 2019. The incumbent Republican, who is also from Hermantown, earned over 85% of the vote against challenger Anthony Hamilton. Stauber has easily won three general elections since a somewhat close race for the open seat in 2018, following the retirement of the late Representative Rick Nolan. Swanson says her plan to attract Stauber voters hinges on conversation. She wants to prove to voters that her policies, not Stauber's, will make a positive impact.
1: We're going to stick to the facts. We're going to look at his votes and how they have negatively impacted families in this district.
0: Stauber and Gulbronson did not respond to KXC's request for comment. Republican State Representative Mike Weiner ousted incumbent Senator Paul Utke in a close race in Senate District 5. Megan Buffington has more.
2: Weiner beat Utke by less than 2 percentage points, earning about 200 more votes. The representative dominated the southern half of the district that he represented in the Minnesota House, winning in Long Prairie, Staples, and Ferndale. Utke won all but 9 precincts in the northern half of the district, carrying Park Rapids, Pine River, and Monaga, but it wasn't enough to fend off the challenge from Weiner. The race was so close that a reporting error in Todd County led to Utke initially being declared the winner based on the results on the Secretary of State's website. In a statement, the county said an incorrect file was uploaded while results were being processed. The error was identified during review, and the results were corrected just after midnight. Human errors like this aren't uncommon on election night.
3: We don't actually call them official results until we've gone through everything with a fine-tooth comb.
2: Pam Smith is the elections administrator in Cass County. She says starting Wednesday, election workers will go through an extensive proofing process before presenting the results to a canvassing board. That board will certify the results for the county. Then they'll send everything to the state canvassing board for another review and certification of higher-level races. Megan Buffington, KAXC News.
0: The Minnesota Department of Revenue is hosting a series of public listening sessions with the stated goal of finding meaningful ways to support property taxpayers. The sessions are taking place from August to October. They will examine the state's property tax system and explore recommendations to make the system more understandable, accessible, and accountable to property taxpayers. One of these meetings is planned from 1 to 2:30 p.m. Thursday and is available to attend virtually. Find more information at KAXC.org. That's it for the Up North Report. From the KAXC News Desk, I'm Emma Crabb, telling the stories of northern Minnesota through local news.
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1: 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I'm Juana Summers.
2: And I'm Elsa Chang. The storied L.A. Lakers may have new owners. Per the league's approval, Mark Walter will sell his majority stake in the 17-time NBA championship team. This after Walter just bought the team in 2025. Reporter Steve Futterman joins us now for more details. He is standing outside right in front of Crypto.com Arena, yeah, where the Lakers play. Hi, Steve.
3: We love to be with you also.
2: Good to be with you. We love to say Crypto.com Arena, don't we? Okay, so it seems like this news is catching some people off guard. What do we even know about this potential sale and what led to it?
3: Well, to say this is a surprise is quite an understatement. The news came at around 7 o'clock this morning here in L.A. My phone suddenly exploded with texts, but try to comprehend this. Mark Walter, who also is chairman of the Dodgers, bought a majority stake in the Lakers just last year. The price at that time valued the team at $10 billion. And now, the following year, the team sells, according to the Associated Press, for $12.5 billion. Now, NPR has not confirmed the price, but that's a 25% increase.
2: Ooh-wee.
3: If approved, it's the highest price ever paid for a sports franchise. Now, it's very unusual for a team like this to be sold twice in less than 2 years. I have to say my immediate thought was whether this had anything to do with a federal probe that's looking into possible fraud involving Mark Walter. He has said through a spokesman that he's always acted in good faith. And as far as I can tell right now, there does not seem to be any connection.
2: Okay, interesting. Well, let's look at the potential new owners. Bob Iger, who used to run Disney, and Josh Kushner, who's the brother to President Trump's son-in-law, Jared Kushner. What else do we know here?
3: Well, Josh Kushner's fingerprints have become more evident in the basketball world. He bought a minority stake in the Memphis Grizzlies in 2018, sold it, invested in the Miami Heat in 2024. Now, if this deal goes through, he'll have to sell that stake. But when it comes to Bob Iger, he stepped down as head of the Walt Disney Company earlier this year after many years at the helm.
2: Right.
3: Disney owns ABC, ESPN. Both those networks have had long relationships with the NBA, and he's already in the sports ownership world. He and his wife, Willow Bay, are the co-owners of Angel City. That's the L.A. soccer team for Women's Professional League.
2: Okay. Well, the L.A. Lakers, I mean, everyone knows this. They're one of the most historic teams in the whole league, with dozens of Hall of Famers, A-list Hollywood celebrities, courtside, so many diehard fans. Like, what are people saying about this potential purchase?
3: You're right. I mean, the Lakers are one of the crown jewels of the NBA. See if this brings back some memories.
4: The Lakers repeat back-to-back titles. The LA Lakers, the 2010 NBA champions.
2: Oh, yeah.
3: Yeah, that's how it sounded when the Lakers won the title in 2010. That was Kobe's last final title with the Lakers. Mm. But you talk about the greatest players in NBA history. Listen to some of the Lakers. Kobe Bryant, Kareem Abdul-Jabbar, Magic Johnson, LeBron James. Don't forget the logo, Jerry West. He's the NBA logo. His silhouette's on that logo.
2: I mean, it's
3: now,
2: an
3: here
2: insane
3: outside
2: history.
3: The arena,
2: yeah.
3: Here outside the arena today, we spoke to some fans. They're a bit surprised and concerned. Kenny Washington's from Washington, D.C. He's a big Laker fan. Came here to see the statues outside the arena.
5: You know, I just hope it works out and, you know, hope the ownership, you know, just bring the Lakers back to like they were.
3: Of course, for the fans, pretty much their only concern is whether the team wins. So if the Lakers win under the new ownership, they'll be happy.
2: Okay, so real quick, do we know if Iger and Kushner are really, truly interested in investing in this team, or if this is just some notch in their belts?
3: No, it's probably a bit of both. This is a bit of billionaire cred when you get to own a team like this. But when you buy a team for $12 billion, I would expect they will definitely invest in this team.
2: That is reporter Steve Futterman. Thank you so much, Steve.
3: Thank you, Elsa.
1: Budget cuts have sharply reduced the Defense Department's efforts to find and recover troops missing in previous conflicts, and the impact is hitting one group of families especially hard. WUNC's Jay Price reports.
6: Raymond Echeverria Jr. of Roxboro, North Carolina, was 4 years old in 1966 when his father was reported missing. Raymond Sr., a Fort Bragg Green Beret, was part of a small reconnaissance team that had come under heavy fire in Laos. Echeverria holds out hope his father's remains can be recovered, but it gets harder as the Vietnam War slips further into history.
7: Some of the veterans that were there are dying off. You've got issues with bodies being there for 50, 60 years. You've got acidity issues in the soil. Time is passing, and they don't seem to be getting any closer to finding answers for a lot of Southeast Asia families.
6: The U.S. government's efforts to bring MIAs home sprang from a grassroots movement in the 1960s. More than 3,800 troops have been recovered, about 1,000 of those from the Vietnam War. But federal budget cuts this year would slash by more than two-thirds the number of recovery missions in Vietnam, Laos, and Cambodia. That's according to the Pentagon office responsible for the work, the Defense POW MIA Accounting Agency, or DPAA. Many of the more than 1,500 still missing from the Vietnam War are considered unrecoverable for various reasons, but others, like Echeverria's father, vanished under circumstances that make finding them more likely.
7: They know where the helicopter landed. They have done interviews with various, I call them NVA soldiers. And they identified certain areas where they saw American bodies. So they've got a pretty good idea where they can go and excavate and look for them.
6: The DPAA says the budget cuts are part of Pentagon-wide reductions, and the effects were worsened by last year's government shutdown and fuel shortages in Southeast Asia tied to the war in Iran. This summer, the agency was placed under the Defense Department's Undersecretary for Personnel and Readiness, Anthony Tata. At a recent meeting, he told Vietnam MIA family members he'll lobby Congress and DOD leaders to get the funding restored.
8: I'm fully committed to increasing the budget for DPAA because it's a direct correlation for how much we can get out, how many teams we can deploy into the field, and how much research we can do, and how many remains that we can process.
6: Ann Mills Griffiths, whose brother, James Mills, went missing in 1966 when his plane went down off the Vietnamese coast, was a longtime leader of the National League of POW-MIA Families. A skilled political operator who was close to President Ronald Reagan, she has fought for decades to get more funding for what became the DPAA, but she's long said the agency isn't prioritizing Vietnam cases as much as it should.
9: It's not at all satisfactory, especially with how hard we've worked and defended and fought for their assets and resources and priorities.
6: Even before the budget cuts, Vietnam War identifications were a fraction of those completed by the DPAA. The bulk of the agency's recoveries have come from World War II and the Korean War, where missing troops were more numerous and are often easier to find in places like POW cemeteries. But Raymond Echeverria Jr. says Vietnam War recoveries should be prioritized because family members who knew missing troops, like his father, are more likely to be alive.
7: Our prayer is that we're able to bring them home while we're still here before it goes to the next generation.
6: Over the past 10 months, out of nearly 200 service members the DPAA has identified, just one was from the Vietnam War. For NPR News, I'm Jay Price in Durham, North Carolina.

0: 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K-pop has attracted audiences around the world. But in Santiago, Chile, a new generation of artists is taking K-pop's influence and creating something distinctly Latin American. John Bartlett reports.
1: What was once a niche interest in Korean culture in Latin America is now undisputedly mainstream.
2: Today is the K-pop Challenge, part of Santiago's Korean Cultural Week. All around me, there are hundreds of young Chileans rehearsing their energetic steps before the competition kicks off, counting in Korean and mouthing the words along with their idols as they flash across a giant screen.
1: BTS's arrival in Santiago this October will only amplify the excitement. But the K-pop wave here has already taken on a life of its own. 20-year-old Benjamin Roldan says he remembers the day back in 2018 when a video by Blackpink, another K-pop band, appeared in his YouTube feed. From then on, Korean music, television series, literature and food took over his life, and he has never looked back.
3: Yo siento que sí, se me ha reemplazado un poquito, la verdad.
1: Japanese anime has long been popular in Chile, but he says that now it is being replaced by Korean music and series. And Roldan is far from alone. Now, the K-culture wave is morphing into something altogether new. We are merging our cultures and bringing them to the world, explains Seba, one of the members of the K-pop-inspired Chilean boy band QR. We want to create something new that feels fresh and Chilean, and above all, with our own personal touch, he says. At a dance studio in Santiago, the boys, who call themselves Jamin, Jota, Seba, Bin, Aiden and Fabi, are being put through their paces. They say that while all six of them settled on this style through a shared interest in K-pop, their hybrid sound is unique. The group do their own songwriting, choreography and visuals. Last month, they launched a new single, Fool. Their first album will be released later this year.
4: Pero claro, el modelo como de
1: the model for a boy band to follow has evolved thanks to K-pop, says Jota. In the K-pop industry, literally every detail is planned, from the outfits to facial expressions to the dancers themselves. I think K-pop set the rules for boy bands, and there's no turning back. QR have already toured Chile and Brazil. They say they have fans, who call themselves the Q-universe, write to them from all over the Spanish-speaking world, as well as Korea, Europe and the US. Fabi, one of the members of QR, says that several members of the band will be in the audience for BTS's show. While QR may not share the spotlight with BTS this October, one thing is clear. In Latin America, K-pop is no longer just being consumed, it's being reinvented. For NPR News, I'm John Bartlett in Santiago, Chile.

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1: It's 5:48. You're listening to KAXE and All Things Considered. I'm Jennifer Barr. 6 o'clock, as it happens, news from a Canadian perspective. And we'll also hear the set list, some live music to check out this weekend. And 7 o'clock, Dave the Wave, your volunteer host for On the River. 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What are your favorite roadside attractions? Maybe a statue, historical marker, or maybe just a pretty spot to stop along the way. Text us at 218-326-1234. 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This crisis intervention service is a program of first call for help, 211, and provides free crisis assessments, stabilization services, referrals, and resourcing to residents of any age who are in crisis. Available 24 hours a day, 7 days a week by dialing 211. We also thank Bridget's Pub in downtown Bemidji, serving Irish and American food, offering Monday night trivia at 6:30 and open mic night on Thursday, also at 6:30. More on Facebook. The next Iron Range Barn Dance is Saturday, August 22nd from 2 to 5 at Masaba Co-op Park in Hibbing. You don't need any experience or a partner. After the dance, stay for an optional potluck meal. Hot dogs and beverages will be provided. And Ripple River Gallery near Deerwood presents work by mixed media sculptor Rebny Karczewski, August 19th through September 20th. There will be an artist reception on August 22nd from 3 to 5. You can let us know what's happening in your community. Send us an email, psa@kaxe.org. 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
0: This is All Things Considered from NPR News. I'm Elsa Chang.
2: And I'm Juana Summers. A special Republican primary to replace the late Senator Lindsey Graham on South Carolina's ballots this November is headed to a runoff that will be held in less than 2 weeks. Graham died unexpectedly of a heart condition last month, and his sister Darlene was appointed

0: appointed to fill out the remainder of his term. She is also running for her own full term starting next year. While South Carolina is a staunchly conservative state where President Trump has strong support, last night's results revealed some of the limits of the president's influence. South Carolina Public Radio's Gavin Jackson is with us now. Hi.
1: Hey, thanks for having me.
0: Thanks for being here. So, Gavin, Senator Darlene Graham, who's backed by President Trump, advanced to the runoff, but she didn't win outright. How does she plan to win over voters in the next few weeks?
1: Right. So we have seen a U.S. Senate campaign, which typically takes more than a year to run, condensed into a single month. Even then, things didn't really kick up until after Graham's funeral 2 weeks ago. So since then, Senator Darlene Graham's name has been everywhere during that time. She's attended services for her brother, votes in the Senate, events, and campaign stops. So a lot of earned media for her. But she notes her humble beginnings and uses her current challenges to really connect with voters on kitchen table issues.
2: I'm a conservative Republican. I'm not a career politician. I know how families are struggling to make ends meet because I've been there too.
1: So you heard like two subtle digs right there at her opponent, Congressman Ralph Norman, who served in the State House and Congress for several years. Graham is a political outsider, essentially, who does not come from a wealthy background like Norman.
0: Okay, let's talk about Norman. How does he plan to campaign?
1: Yeah, so Norman has also had a huge advantage because he had just concluded his year-long statewide gubernatorial bid in June, and that was a race that he placed third in. So it really wasn't surprising that they ended up in a runoff together. But Graham received 33% of the vote, which was kind of a surprise, and puts her in a strong position for the next 2 weeks. Norman was 8 points behind her. But just to be clear, Norman does support Trump's agenda, but the two have had differences over the years, including when Norman endorsed his longtime friend, former UN ambassador, and former governor Nikki Haley in the 2024 presidential election. But this is what he said this Tuesday night about not having Trump's endorsement.
3: But he chose who he did, and that's fine. South Carolina is going to decide the next senator.
1: And that's something that several voters have told me. They're not voting for folks just because of Trump's endorsement. And what we're seeing in this race and other Republican primaries in South Carolina are Republicans exerting their independent streak, relying more on what they personally know about these candidates who have been in the public eye for years.
0: And Gavin, what does all of this mean for President Trump's influence in this race?
1: Well, here's how he explained it Tuesday night at Joint Base Andrews when asked whether he would campaign for Graham, and he wasn't exactly clear on that.
4: I mean, just so you understand, I like the other people in the race also. They're all Trump. I mean, they're all Trumpers, but, you know, I endorsed her. I think she's great. It's really an honor of her brother, and she's really a very smart woman.
1: So it's a bit unclear again what he may do if he's going to come down here and campaign for her in the next couple days.
0: And just quickly, Gavin, what else are you watching for?
1: Well, of course, there's ideological differences among people in the same party throughout the state. And Norman has a strong grip on the conservative upstate, home to places like Greenville, which is near his district. But Graham needs to shore up support in the Republican stronghold of Horry County, which is home to Myrtle Beach. So it's going to be a pretty big battle in the Palmetto State over the coming days.
0: South Carolina Public Radio's Gavin Jackson. Thanks.
1: Thank you.
5: Monuments to the brutal history of the transatlantic slave trade still stand all along the coast of West Africa. And growing interest from tourists, including many from the U.S., is driving an effort to preserve those sites while also tapping their economic potential. But as NPR's Emmanuel Akinwotu reports, some fear that preservation and commercialization are increasingly in conflict.
6: The Atlantic waves crash at the foot of the towering white walls of Elmina Castle, Ghana. It's one of several slave forts dotted along the coast in West and Central Africa. Inside, a tour guide leads a group of 20 people.
7: And about 150 female enslaved Africans were shared in this dungeon, or were kept here.
6: His voice echoes across the cobbled courtyard and in the surrounding dungeons where enslaved people were kept and tortured.
7: The materials we see here were all brought by people who visited the castle to pay homage to their ancestors.
6: Inside the cells, flowers have been laid to rest on the ground, once coated in layers of excrement and blood, which has slowly softened it over time. For decades, these monuments have drawn a growing number of visitors from the African diaspora connecting to their histories.
7: So please, before we leave here, if you want to pray to the ancestors, say anything, or even take a picture of how I look at this place, you can do that before we see the next place.
6: But in recent years, interest in the legacy of slavery has surged. Ghana's 2019 year of return brought over a million mostly black diaspora visitors, generating billions of dollars, according to the government. Its success has spurred other West African countries to explore the economic potential of these historic sites. All along the coastline from Nigeria to Ivory Coast, government projects to develop these monuments are rapidly taking shape. And of all of them, the most expansive and ambitious plans are in the historic city of Ouidah, Benin, where the government is building La Marina. Slick video adverts show digital projections of what will become a vast tourism and memorial complex, complete with luxury hotels, pools and spas, and a performance arena for Vodou, the indigenous religion in Benin. And at its heart is a life-size replica of a slave ship. It's all been built with investments, including from China, and constructed by China's state-owned construction company.
8: Actuellement, le gouvernement...
9: The government is currently investing heavily in tourism. So there are a lot of renovations, which means that when people come, they want to come back.
6: Odrio Gomez is a tour guide in Ouidah. He's a descendant of formerly enslaved people who returned from Brazil and serves on a local committee advising the government. He welcomes the new development and describes how the site is being reconfigured. Workers are paving parts of the ground around the Tree of Oblivion, where enslaved people were made to forget their identities. Weathered plaques and monuments are being restored or even replaced. And a new gate will mark a fresh point of no return on the Atlantic shore, replacing the current beachfront archway. But the development has not been welcomed by everyone.
10: It's very commodified, it's Disney World, there's no dignity and humanity in the project.
6: Dr. Dominique Somda is an anthropologist at Kalamazoo College in Michigan. She was raised in Benin and has spent years studying African slave forts. She said tourism in countries like Benin, where they're making a concerted push to attract visitors, has a complicated legacy.
10: It will be very interesting to see in the future how tourists are actually responding to those new infrastructures, right? Is that what they are actually looking for? Are they looking for example, a replica of slave ships?
6: All along our 600-mile journey from Nigeria to Ivory Coast, former slave forts have formed a string of historical touch points for visitors exploring the legacy of the transatlantic slave trade. But in places like Benin, some are asking whether the balance between preservation and profit is tilting. Emmanuel Akinwotu, NPR News, Benin.
5: Emmanuel reported from Ghana, Togo, Benin, and Nigeria. 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
13: Thank you. Hello, I'm Saroja Coelho.
14: And I'm Talia Schlanger, coming up on As It Happens.
13: No strings attaché. Tens of thousands, annoyed by the American envoy, sign a petition calling on Canada's Prime Minister to send U.S. Ambassador Pete Hogan.

There's more ahead from As It Happens in a few minutes here on People Powered KAXE. Thanks so much for tuning in. I'm Jennifer Barr. In a few moments, we're going to hear the set list from Malachi Coon, some live music to check out this weekend. Right now, we're going to sample our album of the week, Afro Disco Makoso by Adrian Young. For the past 6 years, Young has been primarily focused on his Jazz is Dead collection with Alicia He Muhammad, connecting listeners today with frequently sampled jazz masters. In this album, we hear the influences of Afrobeat co-founder Tony Allen and highlife pioneer Ebo Taylor, both of whom have been featured in the Jazz is Dead collection. The song we're going to hear this evening from Adrian Young is called Number One.

This is the Setlist on KAXE, where we highlight live music around the area for the upcoming week. I'm Malachi Coons. We are featuring three shows this Friday, Saturday, and Sunday, August 14th through the 16th in Duluth, La Porte, and Park Rapids. The Bayfront Blues Festival is this weekend in Duluth, with 3 days of blues music at the Bayfront Festival Park. Gates open at 11 a.m. each day, with Friday headlined by Southern Hospitality, plus Eric Johansson and Lil Ed and the Imperials. On Saturday, the headliner is the Fabulous Thunderbirds, alongside Mud Morgenfeld, John Primer, Gallia Volt, and I'd recommend getting there early Saturday for Johnny Rawls, a soul blues musician, Etico Trouble. It's the Bayfront Blues Festival in its 37th year this weekend in Duluth. Over in La Porte, there are two chances to catch Two Hearted this weekend, Saturday and Sunday, at the Forest Edge Winery. Two Hearted are John Henningsgaard and Lance Hedden, a guitar and saxophone duo playing folk, blues, and jazz. Saturday, they'll play at 1:30, and Sunday at 12:30. Two Hearted this weekend in La Porte. One more show for you is Saturday at 4 in the afternoon at Foxy's Bar in Park Rapids. Justice for String Bean are a progressive bluegrass band from the Fargo-Moorhead area who play high-energy bluegrass with traditional and modern influences. Their quartet features guitar, fiddle, banjo, and mandolin. Justice for String Bean this Saturday at Foxy's in Park Rapids. If you have information on concerts we should feature, email music at kaxe.org. The set list is made possible by the Arts and Cultural Heritage Fund, and we'll post the latest edition every Wednesday on our website.

0: I'm Saroja Coelho, in for Neil Kuksal.
1: Good evening, I'm Talia Schlanger, sitting in for Chris Howden. This is As It Happens. Tonight,
0: solar flare. As a rare total solar eclipse temporarily blots out the sun, we hear from a hotel owner in Iceland who's awed by the sight and the hundreds of tourists who've come to see it.
1: Showing him the ambassador. Tens of thousands of Canadians have signed a petition urging Prime Minister Mark Carney to declare U.S. Ambassador Pete Hoekstra persona non grata and officially send him packing.
0: Pillars and support. Monday's earthquake in Colombia has left hundreds dead or injured. A resident in one of the hardest hit cities describes the destruction and his efforts to help rescue survivors.
1: Down the tubes. A group looking for a relaxing float downstream wind up lost in marshlands for 3 days. We hear from a conservation officer who helped rescue them.
0: Civil serpent. A teenager in Arkansas was warming up for football practice when he discovered an unexpected surprise in his helmet, a 2-foot-long venomous snake.
1: And changing our minds about theirs. A researcher who peeked inside the dodo's dome explains why she thinks the long-extinct bird may be smarter than previously thought. As it happens, the Wednesday edition, radio that's never at a loss for birds.

0: Volcanoes, glaciers, lava cakes, black sand beaches. There are plenty of reasons to flock to Iceland. But today, thousands of visitors were in the country's westernmost region to witness another phenomenon, the country's first total solar eclipse since 1954. Towns and authorities there have been preparing for the influx of people from all over for months, and it's a moment Birna Miet Arlodotter has been waiting for. She's the owner of Hotel Breidavik, which is surrounded by camping grounds and ideally situated to experience the event. We reached Miss Arlodotter there earlier today.
1: Birna, we're reaching you just moments before the totality is set to take place. Can you believe that this day is finally here?
2: No, I can't believe it. It's amazing. I wish you were here and see all the people, everything. It's fantastic.
1: I'd love to hear more about what's right in front of you right now. What are you seeing?
2: If I look around to the beach, to the mountains, there is people everywhere. Everywhere. But we've been having very good weather last days and today, but exactly now a cloud came in front of it. So we are a little bit disappointed, but still we have a few minutes to blow it away. It's warm and it's not raining, but it's just now getting more and more cloudy.
1: And how many people are there? You said you can see them everywhere, from the beach to the mountains. How many would you say are there with you?
2: I think could be 1,000, 1,500. We are not quite sure. We took a picture from a drone, and later on we will try to count them and see how many people.
1: What does it compare to this time last year?
2: It's totally different. It's nothing alike. Most of the time on the campground, we have, if it's a very good day, we have maybe 100 people. But now, I don't know.
1: How do you organize so many people on that campground?
2: About 9 hectares, because we were farmers before, so we have a lot of fields. And we just cut the grass and my husband built a lot of toilets. Yes.
1: Birna, have you had a single moment to sit down since you woke up this morning?
2: No, and I don't need to. Because we need to take care of we have a large group of rescue team, ambulance, doctors, police. So we try to take care of them.

0: meet them and also the guests. So we sit down in the end of September.
1: What kind of food are you serving? Do you have everything you need for all those people?
0: Yes. So we have like Icelandic fish stew, lamb stew, soups, vegetarian dishes. So we are quick to serve.
1: How long have you been preparing for this total solar eclipse?
0: We knew about it like 14 years ago, but we just started to think a little bit last winter, and then we started to prepare in April or something.
1: So lots and lots of work through this.
0: It's getting darker and darker.
1: It is right now? Yes, describe to me what you're seeing, Birna. I'd love to try and imagine myself there with you.
0: No, I'm talking to the paleontologist. It's getting darker. There is a tiny hole. Yeah, they want me to shut up. I need to go somewhere else. It's getting darker and darker, and there is a little hole, and I'm talking too loud because everybody's hissing at me. Oh, my gosh, it's getting darker. Oh, my gosh. Oh, my gosh. Oh, oh, it's getting quick now. It's like we have wolves around. I'm walking a lot when I talk. I wish you could see it. Oh, my gosh. People are screaming. Oh, I forgot to turn off the light on the hotel. I'm going to see if I can turn off the light. Because the lights on the hotel are ruined everything.
1: Is the darkness like the middle of the night, or is it different from when the sun goes down?
0: I turned off the light, but it's not totally dark, but it's getting darker and darker. Can you hear the screaming?
1: No. I think the phone won't pick it up, but I'm so glad you're telling me about it. I'm loving all of the description of what you're seeing and feeling and hearing.
0: This is... And the colors over the sea is like the evening sun. Now it's getting lighter and lighter.
1: I can hear people talking around you. What are they saying?
0: Everybody's just stoned. They are like, and now it's getting brighter and brighter. This was amazing.
1: How do you feel right now, Birna?
0: I feel happy because what we organized is doing well. Me and my husband, we've never been organizing anything like that before. And to have all these people and everything is doing so fine, except last night, because everybody needs to go to a shower and we run out of water.
1: Oh, no.
0: And that was a little bit stressful. But my husband is amazing, and he could fix it. But it's amazing, and people are so happy, and everybody here is very, very, very happy.
1: I can't believe we got to experience this with you. You've described it all so beautifully.
0: Thank you.
1: Meet all your expectations? Is it what you imagined?
0: Yes, it did. It did. I thought, though, it would be more dark. I thought it would be totally, totally dark.
1: We're so grateful to be able to spend the time with you. What will you do for the rest of the day?
0: I will start to bake for breakfast.
1: The work continues.
0: Yes, it does. It's just like my husband said to my daughter that this is what she needs, action, action. I have my family, my kids have all moved away, but they all came. So I'm grateful for my family, for my friends, everybody that helped me make this happen like it did today.
1: Well, thank you so much for letting us experience this magic with you. It's been absolutely amazing. You know, Birna, I have chills just listening to you describe it. I feel like I feel like I saw it myself. Thank you.
0: Thank you so much. Take care.
1: Bye-bye. Thank you.
0: Bye.
2: Birna Miet Arludotir is the owner of Hotel Breidavik in Iceland. That's where we reached her.

0: More than 70,000 Canadians have now declared they would like to see Pete Hoekstra out of a job, or at least out of his current one. An online petition launched last month is calling for the U.S. ambassador to be removed from his position and for the Canadian government to declare him persona non grata. The petition describes his conduct to be, quote, fundamentally incompatible with the role of a diplomat, unquote. It also says Mr. Hoekstra has normalized the Trump administration's threats to annex Canada. Green Party leader Elizabeth May will present the petition to the House of Commons this fall. John Lawrence is a journalist and opinion writer who wrote an op-ed for the Toronto Star back in May titled "Diplomats Serve an Important Role." Here's why it's time to declare this U.S. emissary persona non grata. We reached Mr. Lawrence in Toronto.
1: John, are you sure you didn't start this petition?
2: Not to my recollection. Maybe I suggested it to Elizabeth May in my sleep. I'm not sure.
1: Okay, then. Have you at least signed it?
2: Yeah, I actually signed it this afternoon after I saw all the reports. I don't normally sign petitions because I'm a journalist, but I couldn't resist.
1: Well, we know that the person behind this petition is a woman from Calgary named Lee Walker. She declined an interview with us, but in an email statement, she said the amount of signatures on the petition really tells her that this isn't a fringe issue and that, quote, a lot of Canadians are uncomfortable with how Hoekstra has been repeating Trump talking points about our sovereignty and Canada as a whole, unquote. From where you're sitting, do you think Prime Minister Mark Carney would consider removing Pete Hoekstra?
2: I think it would be extremely unlikely, because the first thing that Trump would do is throw Mark Wiseman out, Canada's ambassador to Washington. And I'm sure that the prime minister wouldn't want that, and it would just stir things up. But, you know, as I've written before, I don't think there's any problem with having a public conversation in Canada about his suitability as the American ambassador here.
1: Well, that seems to be some of the point here. Lee Walker has written richly on her own blog about this, about wanting to send a message. If that's the purpose, do you think the U.S. ambassador is receiving that message?
2: Oh, without question. Like, he's a very online individual, and I think that the news about this petition has spread rapidly. When I signed it earlier in the afternoon, it was at 59,000, and now it's like mounting 75. So it's gained a lot of traction. I'm sure it's gotten back to him.
1: Why is it gaining traction, do you think?
2: Because he's an incredibly undiplomatic diplomat. I remember when he was confirmed and he was asked about the 51st state stuff and the calling the prime minister governor. This is when Trudeau was still the prime minister. And he said, no, we're not going to deal with that. So I thought, okay, well, at least he's a straightforward person. But he's completely gotten into this whole habit of trolling Canada and, you know, speaking in pretty uninformed ways to the media, goading us, retweeting the president's 51st state stuff. And I don't think that that's the job of an ambassador, to be honest. I think that's, you know, that's a troll.
1: I know you've said it's an unlikely move that he'd be removed, but let's imagine he was removed. If the prime minister took that step, wouldn't Hoekstra then be replaced by another Trump-appointed person who may do the exact same thing?
2: Or he might be worse, or she might be worse. Like, it wouldn't surprise me. The people who end up replacing fired cabinet ministers fired secretaries in the Trump administration are often worse than their predecessors. So, I mean, this is a theoretical, intellectual, political exercise. It's not about what our prime minister is actually going to do. But as I, you know, I think that the petition, the popularity, the media coverage, it expresses the fact that Canadians are not happy about the way, you know, he's conducted himself here. And he is a guest of the Canadian government, right? I mean, the formality of being an ambassador is that you have to go to the governor general, the prime minister, you have to present your papers, your credentials, and you have to be accepted. And you're accepted until you're declared persona non grata, and then you can be kicked out. This is a right that's given to all heads of state under a treaty that was signed years ago. So, you know, he's a guest in our house, right? He should behave like guests do when, or ought to do when they're invited in your home.
1: I want to look at the environment that this is happening in right now. The petition comes amid high-stakes trade negotiations.
2: Right.
1: And just today, sources told CBC News that Canada and the U.S. are not ready to make a tariff deal and that Canada is, quote-unquote, unsatisfied with the latest offer from the United States. This is a very fraught time that we're in. And I wonder what kind of impact headlines like yours or the emergence of this petition could do, how they might risk disrupting what's already a very fragile conversation.
2: It's entirely possible that it will disrupt the negotiations, or it won't. You know, in my view, it's kind of a mug's game to try to game out what Trump is going to do next, what's going to set him off. None of us would have thought 3 weeks ago that wildfire smoke from the depths of the Canadian wilderness that crosses the American border becomes like a trade issue. And yet, there it is. You know, he was threatening tariffs on our forest management. So it's, you know, you can't tell. I suspect that this did get back to the White House. Wouldn't surprise me if Trump made some comment about it to the press or in the Oval Office. You know, whether it gets into the negotiating room with Greer and with Dominic LeBlanc and, you know, our other negotiators, I wouldn't hazard a guess.
1: It's not an entirely unprecedented thing for a diplomat to be expelled. This has happened in the past. But if we look at that, this has happened usually when there's been allegations of a criminal act. What would Pete Hoekstra have to do or say in order to force Prime Minister Mark Carney to remove him?
2: I think he'd have to go back to this talking point about the 51st state. You know, it's a kind of a different beast. It's not that he's corrupt, and it's not that people are upset about him because of what American policy is. It's just that he's acting like a blowhard and shows no real inclination to stop. Like, why is that part of his job? I don't get that at all.
1: Well, thank you very much for telling us about this part of it. I guess we'll see what happens next.
2: Okay, thanks very much for having me on.
0: John Lawrence is a journalist and opinion writer. We reached him in Toronto earlier today. We requested an interview with U.S. Ambassador Pete Hoekstra. His office declined.

0: When it comes to football, few things are more important than a well-fitting helmet. And helmets really work best when they are not holding venomous snakes. Recently, though, a high school football player in Arkansas found exactly that in his helmet almost a full hour into practice. He first noticed unusual movement against his scalp after warming up. And when he checked inside his helmet, he discovered what turned out to be a cottonmouth snake, only the second most venomous serpent in Arkansas. Ultimately, police officers used water to force the snake out of the headgear, and that moment is our sound of the day.
1: Do we need to get
2: He's coming. Just wait, because he's going to move. There he is.
1: Amy, you're going to have to get ready. Oh, he's coming.
3: Watch out. His head's about to be at the top of the...
1: He said, hey, what's going on? What are we doing out here?
4: Now, where are you? What are you going to do with him once you get him out? Just over there in the woods?
5: You're not going to pull him out? Can you not get to him?
0: Being removed from an Arkansas high schooler's football helmet. It's our sound of the day.

The dodo has a bad rep. In the 3.5 centuries since the flightless birds were wiped out, the word dodo has become synonymous with dim-witted, presumably because they didn't have the good sense to flee when Dutch settlers landed on their native island of Mauritius. And within a human lifetime of their arrival, the slow-moving species was extinct. But now, researchers have studied the last few surviving dodo skulls and determined they may not have been

0: quite as bird-brained as we believed. Sara Citrona is one of the lead researchers behind the study published in the Zoological Journal. We reached her in Lethbridge, Alberta.
1: Sara, set the record straight. Based on your research, were dodos dummies?
2: Apparently, no. There's been all these ideas about them being not exactly smart, being basically doomed to extinction. But our last research discovered that this is not really true. At all, actually, they were probably at least as smart as a pigeon and a dove is today.
1: Oh, so a pigeon is smart.
2: Yeah, I would say they are actually very smart. You can take them, blindfold them, and release them in a place that they've never seen, and they are actually able to navigate back home on their own. They can also learn new tasks. You can teach them how to press a lever or peck on a button to get a treat, and they will remember how to do that. And they are actually able to recognize different human faces. So they're quite smart, actually.
1: When I was looking at your work, I could see you compared different kinds of brains, including the pigeon and the dodo. What did you learn about the dodo's cognitive abilities by studying their skulls?
2: Mm-hmm. So whenever you are looking at the brain, there are different parts, and every part of the brain is doing something very specific, right? And there is a part that's called the telencephalon that is what is connected with how smart you are. So basically all the process of remembering things or solving problems, all that things happen in the telencephalon. We basically were able to measure the size of this area in the brain in the dodo and compare how big it is in the dodo compared to all the other pigeons and doves that are still alive today. And what we saw was that the size of this area is exactly what you would expect it to be for a bird of that size. So that tells you that the dodo was not any inch dumber than the typical pigeon.
1: Well, where did the idea come from that they were stupid?
2: I think whenever you are evolving on an island and you lose the ability to fly, then there is another thing that you lose, which is the fear of predators. And this keeps happening over and over in all those islands where you don't have big mammals that are able to predate on you because they just don't reach this island. And so if you lose the ability to fear something, you're gonna also get more curious about it. And if you have these sailors that are arrive, you are not scared of them, so you're gonna approach them. And even when they start basically murdering the other member of your own species, that you don't have that typical reaction of a prey animal that we as humans expect to see. And so I think that's where this idea of the dodo being dumb comes from. They just lack the fear of us.
1: That's so interesting, because really, while your work was about discovering something about dodos, you're sort of revealing something about human beings, that if creatures don't react with fear or ferocity, we have a lot of difficulty understanding their intelligence. We assume that they're stupid. I find that part really, really fascinating. Would you argue then that the dodo was more naive and inexperienced with humans rather than unintelligent?
2: Yes, 100%. We tend to think about species, especially on island, as doomed to be extinct, while what's really happening is that we as humans are changing their environment and we are changing all the rules of the game. So these animals are not able to react fast enough.
1: But meanwhile, this idea has been so enduring. A lot of us grew up with stories of the dumb dodo who was too stupid, so stupid that they shouldn't even exist any longer. And you even see that in children's storybooks. Alice's Adventures in Wonderland, you had the dumb dodo there. Why do you think the idea of the dodo, who is oh so dumb, held so much appeal for people over such a long period of time?
2: So I think that what's actually going on is that we as humans have this ability, if we want, to wash our hands about something, we would say in Italian. So if we imagine that these animals are dumb enough and so they would eventually go extinct anyway, then we don't really have to counter to keep ourselves accountable for their destiny, right? And this is probably just an easy solution to a problem that at the end of the day we are actually causing, and we just don't want to really deal with it, I guess.
1: What a humbling lesson you're teaching us. Meanwhile, your research is making headlines around the world. What are you hoping that people might learn as they question or are forced to question what they thought they knew about the dodo?
2: I would really, really hope that this helps us to actually think about animals that are at the risk of extinction today, and there are so many, and realize that these animals deserve and earn their space in the planet along us, and we can't keep acting on the planet as if it wasn't also theirs. They are smart, they are capable of interacting with each other, they perceive the environment in their own way, which is often also very different from how we as humans are perceiving it. And that's, I think, enough for them to be earned to, you know, having their own space.
1: You've certainly given us a lot to think about. Sarah, thank you so much.
2: Thanks to you for hosting me.
0: Sarah Citrona is a PhD candidate at the University of Lethbridge. We reached her there. And now here's Patrick Watson with Big Bird in a Small Cage.

0: from his 2009 album Wooden Arms. 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
1: We're going to take a short break now. When we return, rescue efforts continue in Colombia after a massive earthquake on Monday. We hear from a man who's dealing with the aftermath in one of the hardest hit cities.
0: And Bogged Down, a trio looking for a leisurely inner tube float down a Michigan river, end up way off course and lost for days in marshes. One of the rescuers describes what it took to save them.
1: Stay tuned. I'm Saroja Coelho.
0: And I'm Talia Schlanger.

0: You're listening to KAXC and As It Happens. Good evening, I'm Jennifer Barr. Coming up at 7 o'clock, Dave the Wave, your volunteer host for On the River, a great mix of music. And we continue with more great music at 10 o'clock, Headwaters with Kari Hedlund. 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We also thank ICTV, streaming news and information for and about Itasca County at watchictv.org. Mostly cloudy tonight, lows in the mid to upper 50s, chance of showers and thunderstorms, then gradually becoming sunny tomorrow with highs 77 to 81. Lows tomorrow night in the mid to upper 50s, and by Friday, partly sunny, highs in the mid 70s to low 80s. Thank you for listening to KAXC this evening. 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
1: In Colombia tonight, rescuers are frantically digging through the rubble in search for survivors of Monday's earthquake. As you've been hearing on the news, parts of western Colombia lie in ruins after the 7.4 magnitude quake hit the country, flattening buildings and damaging roads and infrastructure. The death toll has already topped 250 and will likely climb as rescue efforts continue. William Andreas Luna lives in Cali, one of the hardest hit cities. That's where we reached him.
2: William, can you describe what the destruction looks like in Cali right now?
3: There are some buildings that completely collapsed. Others suffer severe damage and can no longer be inhabited. Some people lost family members, while others lost their homes.
2: How are you doing?
3: I'm okay. Fortunately, my family and I are doing well, and we are able to help others.
4: I have a daughter which is 11 years old. So she has a friend. They lost their home. So we have that family here.
2: And how has that been?
4: It's been good. So they are trying to understand what the government aid is going to come in order to try to get that aid for now. Buy clothes, basic things that we, in a normal day, we don't understand that it's important to have. You have to be grateful.
2: William, I completely understand what you're saying. All the little things that we take for granted every day suddenly become so important when everything could be lost. How did you help other people?
3: I was the last 2 days in some emergency place in a building that completely collapsed by helping out in removing debris.
2: I understand that you were actually on vacation when the earthquake happened.
3: No, as a matter of fact, I'm going back to my work today. I was planning to spend my last 2 days of vacation doing absolutely nothing. But when I went to see the situation, I realized that people needed help removing the debris to try to rescue survivors. I decided to stay and come back the next day to continue helping. So it was very shocking, but I think it was just my part. When I arrived to the place, it was very sad because I saw a building completely collapsed. There was people trying to remove debris in order to try to rescue people. If my family was there, what I should to do, or what I would like to other people do for me. So I decide to stay there.
2: So you're there digging people out of the debris. Did you actually see people come out from under these buildings?
3: Unfortunately, the people that was died in that place while I was there, we don't rescue survivors, just died persons.
2: I'm so sorry that you experienced that. I understand that the rescue is continuing now, and that there's still hope that people who are trapped will be rescued. What's the mood like in Cali right now?
3: I think that Right now, they need the space for do their work. Right now, what we have to do is trying to help by donating food. Or most of people here in Cali, we know something that lost their home. So what we can help in maybe by giving our homes for they spend the night while they try to figure it out what they are going to do.
2: So the rescue workers are asking you to back off a little bit, that the ways that you can provide support now are to provide food, to make donations, to provide shelter, which you've already been doing in your home. What challenges are the survivors facing right now, William?
3: I think that is to find the way to recover their lives right now, to find a place for spending the night. That's very important, and how they are going to recover their home there, because most of people lost everything. We know a family that their building where they used to live can no longer be inhabited, so they can't return to their home.
2: William, am I right that some of the people who've been affected don't have a lot of money, so that recovery is going to be even more difficult?
3: Yeah, I think that the government have some plans in these cases. But that is important to those people that they understand what is the way to obtain that help. Some people don't have even internet. So how the government is going to reach out for those persons and give the correct aid to that people is a challenge.
2: There's been a political change very recently, right before the earthquake. President Abelardo de la Espriella came into office just this past weekend. And you're talking about some of the kind of support that the government needs to provide. He says he's going to provide financial support for people who lost their homes. He ordered the housing ministry to pause household bill payments. What do you think about that response so far?
3: I think this is the correct response. But while that response comes, we, the people that don't suffer damage, we need to help them. While that help from government or that aid from government comes to them.
2: Well, thank you so much for spending time with us today, and be safe.
3: Okay, thank you. Thank you.
1: William Andreas Luna lives in Cali, Colombia. That's where we reached him earlier today.

0: Twyla Shanahan and her husband Lawrence were married for 20 years. During their marriage, they traveled the world together. And when Lawrence died in February, she knew he'd want to be taken from their home in Webster, Alberta, back to his hometown in Newfoundland and Labrador. So in June, she booked a flight with Air Canada to scatter her late husband's ashes in the ocean after making arrangements for a memorial with his relatives. But when she arrived at the St. John's Airport, she discovered one of her bags, the one with his remains inside, was missing.
1: My traveling companion and I went to check in, and I was doing the right thing as a widow. You know, I'm new at this. I wanted to make sure I was doing everything right. So I did mention to the agent that I was traveling with my husband's remains, and he said, "Oh, you can't. They have to be checked." And I just kind of stopped right there because I thought, okay, I have everything right. I did mention that. I said, I have all the documentation. And he said, no, they have to be checked now. And you kind of lose your breath, but I don't want to argue with someone at this moment. You know, I'm grieving and they know their policies. I don't. So I did what I was told, you know, and I just sort of set him on the luggage rack and I said, "See you in Newfoundland, hun, smooth sailing." And I just kind of lost my breath at that moment and hoped that Air Canada would take good care of him.
2: Mm-hmm. And then what happened when you made it to Newfoundland?
1: So I got off the plane and I'm really hoping everything's good. And my phone starts giving me a text that a bag hasn't arrived. And I just knew, right then, my soul just dropped right out of me. And I had multiple bags, but you just know. And I just knew that was the bag that was missing, and I wanted to get sick. And then your head does all those crazy things. And, you know, I failed him. I had one job and I failed him. It was the middle of the night and we had to wait until Air Canada opened the next morning before I could get answers. So I didn't sleep. I went straight back as soon as Air Canada opened that morning. And when I did get back that morning, I was able to find out that they did locate him and he was in Montreal. What was shocked me most was there were so many little things, like these were human remains. Like, I shouldn't have had to go to the airport. Like, I should have gotten a phone call in the middle of the night if you had found him already. Or, like, I shouldn't have been doing all this running. I trusted that a corporation this big had something in place so that he was treated with dignity. And that's what runs through your mind, and it won't stop running through my mind. Like, I know I was following everything I was supposed to follow, but I don't know how he was treated because he was just regular luggage to them.
0: That's Twyla Shanahan speaking to Tara McCarthy, host of Edmonton AM, about Air Canada losing her luggage that contained her late husband's ashes.

0: Klaus Kohler wasn't expecting to discover anything new when he went for a walk near Iqaluit recently. But something caught the botanist's eye, floating in a pond near a parking lot. It was a green and brown fly-eating plant called bladderwort. Down south, it's nothing special, but it's only the second time it's ever been seen in the Arctic. And that's not a good thing. Here is Klaus Kohler speaking to CBC reporter Artie Sarkissian.
1: So it's kind of special because it was found only the second time in the whole of the Canadian Arctic archipelago. It's normally growing further in the south and it's developing better in the south, and it's creating flowers in the south, where here it doesn't create flowers. Therefore, it's very easy overlooked. It's just a species which is probably expanding the range further to the north, given the climate change. And it's growing bigger the longer the vegetation period is lasting, and with the warmer summers and less winters, the vegetation period is getting longer here in the Arctic too, and therefore the plant can better develop and it's easier to find. At the moment, we don't have a lot of invasive species in the Arctic. I think even in the Canadian Arctic archipelago, there's very few invasive plants because they are not coping with the Arctic climate. But if it's getting warmer and if it's getting longer vegetation period, also the more people are coming, there's more entrance doors for invasive species coming here, and then when they are here with the seeds or parts of the plant and they can grow, then they can develop and they can stay here for good.
0: That was Iqaluit botanist Klaus Kohler.

0: Hey, let's stop.
1: Stop. Hold on.
0: And yell.
2: Make some noise.
1: They're just beyond that field.
3: The sound all search and rescue teams desperately hope to hear. A sign of life. Last week, Michiganders Jasmine Hawk and Sarah Vita and Ms. Vita's 9-year-old son, Caden, set out on the Muskegon River for a day of leisurely summer fun. But mere hours later, what was supposed to be a harmless tubing trip turned into a fight for survival. In the end, they were missing for 3 days before being found, miles away from where they started. Anna Cullen is a conservation officer who helped rescue the trio. We reached her in Muskegon, Michigan.
4: Anna, how are Jasmine, Sarah, and Caden doing right now?
5: Well, actually, I just got off the phone with Jasmine not too long ago. She seems in really good spirits. I know she's still having some issues with her injuries, and I think these last few days have been really kind of chaotic for her, which is very understandable. We went to go see Sarah and Caden in the hospital the day after, and they were doing really well, still getting some care from the hospital. But like I said, very good spirits and really good attitudes, you know, considering what they've been through.
4: Yeah, it's such a relief for everyone. Maybe we could rewind for a moment, go back to Tuesday of last week when they set off on the Muskegon River. What happened?
5: We were told that they left the Maple Island boat launch on the Muskegon River around 4 o'clock. Tuesday afternoon, started floating downriver. Now, the equipment that they had wasn't necessarily made for river tubing, more so for like a pool at one's house. 2 out of the 3 tubes popped. They floated into this log jam. I think from there, since it was dark, they went into the woods. You know, it's so hard to, you know, put yourself in their shoes and that panic, you know, that they must have felt. So I think they went into the woods to be in a more safe space, and they ended up getting turned around from there.
4: You were on that search for 3 days. Can you describe what sort of terrain they were dealing with and you as rescuers were up against?
5: As a whole, the Muskegon State Game Area is, there's a lot going on. So not only does the river kind of cut it in half, but all of the land there is very lowland, marsh, high vegetation, almost impossible to navigate through if you're not familiar with the area. And even if you are, it is very easy to get turned around. So when you don't have a point of reference, you know, a tree to walk to, you can't see anything, it's really easy just to kind of go the wrong direction. And so the switchgrass in there, which just grabs at your skin and just cuts you, like it's very unforgiving. And the stinging nettles were the worst I've ever seen them. And they just burn your skin and you're just on fire, but you got to keep going. So that was what they were dealing with. And all they had on were bathing suits. So you can imagine what their feet felt like, what their skin felt like. And not only their mindset, so A+ to them for some persistence and their wanting to survive.
4: So this was going on for days. How confident were you that you'd find them alive?
5: According to our statistics and our training, they had less than a 10% chance of being found alive. And to be completely transparent, we did not expect to find them alive.
4: That is a really grim picture to be searching through the wilderness with. What kind of clues did you follow to lead you to the right place where you would eventually find them?
5: So like I said, the vegetation was pretty high. And luckily for us, that marshy terrain really helps with man tracking. So Officer Wright and the Michigan State Police, we were able to see those footprints in the marsh and say, okay, that is a little boy's footprint or a juvenile's footprint. And soon we were able to get some really, really good tracks and be confident to say, like, okay, there's something out here. Someone's out here. We think these are our people.
4: And then it turned out to be right. Tell me about the moment when you realized they were alive.
5: Shock. It was like a huge weight lifted off of our shoulders. And honestly, it was a lot of disbelief because like I said, we just did not expect a positive outcome. And when we saw them, you know, waving their hands and even hearing them through the woods, that was so reassuring to us and really hard to process as a first responder.
4: So they survive against the odds, and you're looking at them 3 days on their own in this wilderness that they don't know. What kind of shape mm-hmm. were they in?
5: So Jasmine was, she really struggled to stand, severe dehydration for all three, still able to talk. The boy was in phenomenal spirits. He was telling us everything that he was going to eat and drink when he got home, you know, between the root beer and the donuts and the pizza. He was just a chatterbox, which was so refreshing. And Jasmine, she was pretty shaky. They were completely covered head to toe in scratches and bug bites and poison ivy, and their feet from moving around in that really aggressive grass and, you know, the sticks and everything, their feet were completely cut open. And you could tell some infections were starting to set in, especially for Sarah. So we wanted to get them help as soon as we could.
4: What were they eating while they were out there? Was there anything to eat at all?
5: So they were, we asked that, and they told us that they were eating lily pad flowers. So like those white flowers that grow on lily pads, and some tree bark. Allegedly, they did have some protein bars, but they gave those to the little boy. So
4: there are so many search and rescue stories, including your own, as you've described, that really don't end this happily. Especially as it becomes a days upon days search. How are you going to remember this particular incident?
5: Oh, man, I hope that image of that little boy and those, I hope that is always ingrained in my mind, because it's priceless. These are the happy endings that stick with you and that make the hard times really worth it. At one point, I know on the body cam footage, I was actually really embarrassed when they aired it because I was so happy that it's almost kind of overwhelming. Like the happiness kind of just fills you up and you just start crying. And I was hugging my partner, Cameron, and I'm like, oh my God, we did it. Like we did it. We found him. Like there was no chance, but we did it. And I think that's what I'm going to remember, is that just seeing them, seeing their disbelief, our disbelief, and like sharing that moment together is so priceless.
4: It's an unbelievable story, and what a rare outcome. Thank you so much for telling us about it, Anna.
5: Yeah, no problem. Thanks for letting me chat about it.
3: Anna Cullen is a conservation officer with the Michigan Department of Natural Resources. We reached her in Muskegon, Michigan.
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3: You can also find As It Happens wherever you get your podcasts. 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Thanks for listening.
4: And I'm Saroja Coelho. Take care.

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I am your volunteer host this evening, Dave the Wave. Welcome. This is On the River for the next 3 hours, a mix of music, rock and roll, blues, soul, Americana, folk, and world and jazz. Looking forward to it. We've got a number of things for you here. We're going to have some new music from Charlie Crockett, new from Angus and Julia Stone, Danielle, Nicole, Bella White, Mason Jennings, The Marlowes, Maya DeVitri, and several others as well. We're going to have some songs about summer, and also